0: roughly 5,000 years, yoga is more popular today than ever. The fact that you can practice it just about anywhere is a big reason why. About 55 million Americans regularly hit the mat. That's nearly 15 million more than the number of people who golf. Number two, Westerners adopted yoga as a form of exercise, but at its roots, yoga is a way of life. As recorded in the Yoga Sutras, a classic yoga text attributed to the philosopher Patanjali, yoga is based on the idea that the mind, body, and spirit are all one. The breath is said to carry a person's life force. Many gurus believe that controlling the breath rejuvenates the body and can even extend your life. Number three, if you're taking a yoga class for the first time, you might hear words you don't recognize, like Tadasana, which means mountain pose, or Uttasana, standing forward bend. These words are in Sanskrit, the root of many Indian languages, and the language of yoga. Today, it's spoken by less than 1% of people in India. Yoga's root word, yuj, means to unite and refers to the two selves, the individual and the divine. Number four, in addition to reducing stress, yoga can improve posture and balance, strengthen bones and muscles, and keep your joints healthy. Different poses offer different benefits. For instance, downward facing dog can relieve back pain, while the plank pose is good for building a strong core. For a quick break, start out on your hands and knees and sit back, bringing your belly to the floor with arms outstretched for a child's pose, a gentle stretch that helps you rest and refocus. Number five, the Hindu monk Swami Vivekananda is credited with popularizing yoga in the West. In 1893, he attended the Chicago World's Fair, where he gave a groundbreaking speech calling for religious tolerance, prompting a 2-minute standing ovation. He then went on to write Raja Yoga, published in the U.S. in 1896, which adapted Patanjali's Yoga Sutras for a Western audience. Number six, today, yoga is big business. Globally, the industry is expected to generate $66 billion by 2027. More than 45,000 yoga studios dot the country, and despite the fact that all you really need is a mat, the average American yogi spends an estimated $62,640 over a lifetime on yoga classes and accessories. Number seven, nearly 5 million kids nationwide practice yoga too, with benefits beyond the physical. Yoga can help reduce anxiety and improve focus, which is especially beneficial for children with ADHD, attention deficit hyperactivity disorder. Yoga has also been found to help children with autism spectrum disorders better regulate their emotions. Number eight, some of yoga's famous practitioners include Madonna, Meghan Markle, LeBron James, and Paul McCartney, who in 2020 at age 78 said in an interview that he regularly practices the headstand pose. The benefits of doing this pose include improved circulation, digestion, and focus, but the difficult inversion puts much of your body weight on your neck and head, and it can be dangerous if not done properly. Number nine, between 2001 and 2014, almost 30,000 Americans ended up in the ER because of yoga-related injuries. Strains and sprains tend to be the most common issues, but serious injuries, though rare, can happen. One 39-year-old Maryland woman had a massive stroke after tearing an artery while attempting a hollow back handstand pose. To prevent injury, work with a qualified instructor, warm up thoroughly, and don't try positions beyond your comfort level. Number 10. Yogi Yash Moraidia, 22, is a 9-time Guinness World Record holder for maintaining difficult poses. In 2022, he held upside-down scorpion pose, a forearm stand with the back so arched that the head and toes can touch, for 29 minutes and 4 seconds. Number 11, Vinyasa Yoga, also called flow, is one of the most popular styles. It focuses on linking a series of poses with the breath in a quick, fluid pace. Ashtanga is like vinyasa, but more structured. It is made up of 6 series with a fixed order of poses. Hot yoga is performed in a sauna-like room, usually heated between 80 and 105 degrees. The heat is said to increase stamina, flexibility, and calorie burn. Number 12. Already into yoga and looking to change up your practice? Try a modern variation. Aerial yoga involves hanging from a silk hammock suspended from the ceiling. It can reduce the joint pressure some people feel while doing yoga on the floor. Animal yoga is about decreasing stress and boosting your mood by practicing poses in the company of puppies, goats, and even horses. Number 13. Corpse pose looks simple, lying flat on one's back, eyes closed. But it can be deceivingly difficult to master as it calls for a state of meditative calm. Typically, the final position of a yoga class, the purpose of this pose is to allow your practice to settle in your mind and your body. After that, you and your classmates usually acknowledge each other with a greeting that even non-yogis know, Namaste. Next, we move into an article under the World of Good section titled Words to Live By, What I've Learned from Reading Obituaries, written by Mary McGreevy. We Americans are voracious consumers of advice, seeking wisdom wherever we can find it. Podcasts, books, TED Talks, life coaches, influencers, religion, therapy, Dear Abby, barbers, bartenders, Uber drivers, the list goes on. I'd like to add my personal source for guidance, obituaries. It turns out the dead know a thing or two about living. I've been an avid obit reader for a decade for the same reason that artist Maria Kalman says she reads them every morning. Quote, maybe it is a way of trying to figure out, before the day begins, what is important, unquote. Recently, I've begun using my TikTok account, called Tips from Dead People, to share some life lessons I've learned from obituaries. Here are a few favorites. Success is measured in kindness. Maureen Brennan Weaver of Harrisburg, Pennsylvania, was accomplished by any standard measure, as a doctor, mother, volunteer. But her obituary comes to life with the tiny details. Quote, Maureen was 6 feet tall and loved strays of all species, could outthink any opponent, was riotously funny, and pathologically generous, unquote. That last part is the key to knowing her. Quote, if you mentioned a thing you liked, she'd get you 11 when she found them at a great price. When a nephew wished for a plastic microscope, she found him a real one at a great price and painstakingly prepared hundreds of slides for his study, unquote. Turns out that qualities like generosity are actually the things that endure, not the job titles or the purchases. Overcoming obstacles isn't just for superheroes. If you think that a catastrophe in your life will define you forever, worry not. I've read obituaries of lives that feature disaster, heartache, addiction, estrangement, breakups, and all manner of reckless choices. And guess what? In almost every one, there was another chapter. Sometimes many more chapters. Renewals, rebirths, remarriages, relocations. It ain't over till it's over. Take Jerry Tubb of Nicholas Hills, Oklahoma, who in 1955 and 1956 spent 6 months in the hospital, losing the use of his legs to polio as a teenager just months before the vaccine became available. His extraordinarily positive obituary reads, quote, you would have thought Jerry would have become needy, pessimistic, and maybe even jealous of others over the 7 decades his body continued to fail him again and again and again, leaving him both paralyzed and without feeling below his chest in the last years of his life. But he never did. Jerry kept getting up day after day, and he kept treating each moment of life as a gift, end quote. Tubbs' story includes law school, an epic love story, and so much more. The moral of the story? You may think that you're defined by catastrophic moments, but don't ever count yourself out, or anyone else for that matter. When in doubt, laugh. Renee Corin of El Paso, Texas, died at the age of 84, a crushing blow to her family. But as the obituary written by her loving son shows, this is a woman who will be remembered for living life to the fullest, consequences be damned. Quote, the bawdy, fertile, redheaded matriarch of a sprawling Jewish-Mexican redneck American family has kicked it. Hers was an itinerant, much-lived life. A Yankee Florida liberal Jewish tough gal who bowled him over in Japan, rolled him in North Carolina, and was a singularly unique parent. There will be much mourning in the many glamorous locales she went bankrupt in. McKeepsport, Pennsylvania, Renee's birthplace, and where she first fell in love with ham and atheism. Fayetteville and Kill Devil Hills, North Carolina, where Renee's dreams, credit rating, and marriage all were buried. There will be a very disrespectful and totally non-denominational memorial on May 10th, 2022, most likely at a bowling alley in Fayetteville. The family requests absolutely zero privacy or propriety. Bye, Mommy. We loved you to bits. Unquote. Not to be outdone is Adina Dubuque of Nashua, New Hampshire. By the end of her life, she suffered from dementia, but in her obituary, Dubuque's family preferred to highlight the joy she found in her life. Quote, she was the bingo queen. She never met a candy she couldn't store in her bra for later. She had great teeth until they got lost. She'd flirt with everyone. She laughed so much she often peed her pants. We'll miss her stories and her sporadic use of French. One thing we know for sure is that wherever she is, there's country music playing and she's dancing, unquote. In the end, people will be remembered not by the disease, but by how much joy they contributed to the world. Be honest, even when it hurts. There comes a point in life and in death when we need to be brutally honest about the hard stuff. Take Cody James Holland of Wavelton, New York. His mom wrote his obituary and led off with a truth bomb like no other. Quote, Cody James left us on August 8, 2020 as a result of injuries sustained from being stupid. He drank, drove, and didn't wear a seatbelt. Please don't be stupid. End quote. The obit generated some controversy, but his mom said she'd do it again to save someone else. Don't misunderstand. Holland was well-loved and relished his life. Quote, he loved his family and friends, along with trucks, his motorcycle, his dog, his guns, hunting, fishing, steak, chew, beer, hats on sideways, Sour Patch Kids, Swedish Fish, and Shania Twain, unquote. But a tribute to him without the hard stuff wouldn't be a real tribute. You don't need to whitewash a person's life to pay tribute to them. We all contain paradoxes and complications, and not only is there nothing wrong with that, it's what makes us beautiful. Try something new. As a perfectionist, I find that this tip is the hardest and maybe the most important for me to implement. Can you imagine realizing at the end of your life that you didn't try something simply because you thought you might fail? Suffering from a fear of failure did not apply to Ida Keeling of Harlem, New York. According to her obituary, Keeling was 67 and depressed over the sudden loss of her husband and her two sons when, at the urging of her daughter, she entered a 5K with only one day's notice. Quote, she was all in and said early into the race that she felt like she was running up and out of a hole, like someone had watered a plant that had not been watered in a long time. Unquote. The spark was lit, and she went on to run for three more decades. She died at age 106. Don't feel like breaking a sweat? Then be like Ricardo Torres of Wayzata, Minnesota. His obit says, quote, in recent years, he discovered a passion for gardening. He approached it with little planning but lots of enthusiasm, especially when it came to killing weeds. Many a neighbor witnessed Rich using a flamethrower to torch the unwanted plants in his yard. The cigar in his mouth was a nice touch. Unquote. Now, come on. That's a guy you'd want as your neighbor. Reading so many obituaries has, of course, inspired me to think about what my own might say. Punctual to a fault? Mediocre dancer, but expertly sarcastic? Her perfect meal was a peanut butter and bacon sandwich? Any of these things, as little as they are, say more about me than a list of jobs or the money I've made. That's because of the little things in life, the things that seem inconsequential, but add depth and whimsy and joy to our days. They are what make it so worth being alive. We now move to a Reader's Digest national interest story pulled from the New York Times regarding the danger that some real estate agents face in their jobs. The article is called My Client, My Predator, written by Deborah Kamen. Sarah Godsey sold auto parts before moving to San Diego and becoming a real estate agent. She didn't have to sit in an office all day, made good income, and had the freedom to work at her own schedule, all of which she enjoyed. But Godsey also understood it was a very competitive field, as the number of real estate agents across the country had swelled to a record high. So, when a homeowner in the nearby town of Oceanside called and said he would consider selling, Godsey, eager to find a property for her client, agreed to meet him at his condominium, alone. As they talked that afternoon in August of 2021, the man began inching his chair closer to hers. Then he reached out, groped her thigh, and forcefully kissed her. Quote, "I kind of blacked out a little," unquote, Godsey, 37, recalled. Quote, "I was trying to be calm and collected because I was by myself in a stranger's house. The door was maybe 5 feet away, but I had no idea what this guy was capable of doing," unquote. Across the nation, the majority of real estate agents are women, and they are vulnerable to abuse in an industry that offers few protections, demands that they meet clients alone in empty homes, and encourages them to use their appearance to help bring in buyers. Reports of harassment and occasionally physical violence, including rape and even murder, highlight the risk they face. The National Association of Realtors, NAR, a trade organization representing 1.5 million members, reports that 62% of its members are women. Many were attracted to the field for the same reasons as Godsey: flexible schedules, a workplace that's almost entirely remote, and a licensing process that can be completed in as little as a few weeks. But the industry is also structured so that 90% of agents are not actually employees of the agencies where they work. They are independent contractors, which means they are not protected under Title VII, the federal law that prohibits discrimination and sexual harassment in the workplace. It also means many real estate agencies that rely on these agents for the vast majority of their income do not feel obligated or even inclined to offer them any kind of institutional protection or training. For most of the agents out there, it's up to them to come up with safety strategies like sharing their location with a family member or friend, insisting on references before meeting a client, or even carrying a firearm for protection. And so, 6 years after the hashtag MeToo movement ignited a global reckoning about sexual harassment and assault, hundreds of thousands of women across the country are working in an industry that resists new measures to protect them. Quote, "That world is pretty much the wild, wild west," unquote, said Kimberly Perlin, a complex trauma therapist in Townsend, Maryland, who has treated several real estate agents who were sexually assaulted at work. Quote, "Anybody can call up and say they have money and want a house, including sexual predators. And in a house, you have an unintended space and an inherent power imbalance because the salesperson wants the sale and the buyer knows it," unquote. The NAR has been resistant to require any sort of safety training of its members. Classes in its Realtor Safety Program, which includes webinars on best practices for safety, remain optional. On the group's website, the program makes safety a matter of personal precautions, advising agents to avoid showing houses after dark and always ensure that properties have reliable cell phone service. Quote, "It's hard to force people to take certain classes," unquote, said Tracy Casper, president of the NAR of Safety Training. Quote, "Could that become part of what we make mandatory? It could. Have we done it yet? No, we haven't," unquote. Real estate agents say the solution requires industry-wide buy-in. Some recommend universal background checks for buyers and making mandatory safety trainings a contingency for all brokerages' membership in trade organizations. Others suggest that female agents have an option to ask for an escort when a client meeting feels unsafe, with their brokerage covering the cost. Godsey began carrying a taser gun after her encounter. She filed a police report but declined to press charges against her aggressor. Quote, "I just wanted it on file," unquote, she said. "So it's on the record." The incident continues to affect both her mental health and her career. Quote, "I feel like I haven't been able to do my job to my full potential like I was before because I'm scared," unquote. Younger agents and those new to the profession are not always aware of the dangers. Quote, "I never thought about it when I was starting out," said Rachel DeSalvo, 41, who has been selling homes in New York and New Jersey for 12 plus years. Quote, "I would meet strangers at vacant homes at night," unquote. She has faced both sexual harassment while on the job, buyers making innuendos or attempting to grope her, and violence. One seller, angry that she hadn't secured him a higher price, took out an axe in front of her and proceeded to attack the lawn sign that bore her picture. Quote, I didn't know what to do, so I just tried to keep calm, she said. He was screaming and yelling. In the industry, we call that a mantrum, unquote. Surveys by industry groups have found that harassment in the industry is commonplace, with most real estate agents reporting that they have either personally experienced or witnessed sexual harassment in the workplace. Working with house flippers when homes sit vacant for prolonged periods has also presented DeSalvo with risks. In November 2022, a squatter laid claim to a recently renovated home that she was trying to sell, and after she asked him to leave the property, he began calling her cell phone, the number was on the lawn's for sale sign, at all hours, threatening to have her killed. She got the police involved and eventually had him evicted from the property. DeSalvo now has an alarm button on her phone and keeps pepper spray in the car, which she takes into properties whenever she feels uneasy. She always shares her location with friends or family when going to showings, but she's aware of the industry's catch-22. Every time she asks a new client to provide identification before meeting or refuses to set a meeting after dark, she knows they might just opt to go with another agent. Quote, we don't have an HR department, she said. Quote, if someone does harass you and you complain about it, you basically lose the opportunity to make that commission, unquote. DeSalvo is an independent contractor currently working with a Keller Williams brokerage in New Jersey. She notifies the brokerage every time she faces an uncomfortable incident. That follows protocol. Quote, Keller Williams policies and guidelines encourage employees and agents who believe they have been harassed in the workplace to promptly report those facts to the franchisee's management, unquote, said Daryl Frost, a company spokesperson, who added that management is also required to investigate. But while DeSalvo has always felt that she receives a sensitive ear, little action follows, she said. After the squatter threatened her, she was left on her own to coordinate with police. And, at previous brokerages, it was suggested that a male colleague step in to close the deal after she was verbally harassed by a client. But that meant DeSalvo paid the male agent a referral fee out of her own commission. Quote, there is no scenario in which the brokerage gets involved unless the police report comes to them directly, unquote, she said. Quote, in 12 years, I have always been the one problem solving in these scenarios, unquote. Real estate agents also know that their physical appearance is linked to their success. One need only watch an episode of Selling Sunset, Netflix's hit reality show following a group of high-earning female agents to get the connection. The higher the hemlines and stilettos, it seems, the higher the commissions. Real estate agents use headshots to bring in business because they know their physical appearance is part of their brand. Quote, it's really a double-edged sword because, as a realtor, you have to look good, be nice, and sometimes flirt with everybody to make them trust you. But that shouldn't make me a target, said Goetze. Yet the very nature of their jobs, often meeting strangers to woo them into buying property, exposes real estate agents to danger. Those in the industry are well aware of high-profile murders. One agent was killed showing a million-dollar home in 2008 in British Columbia. Another was gunned down in 2021 outside a property she was showing in Florida. In 2021 alone, 25 real estate professionals died from violence on the job, according to the U.S. Bureau of Labor Statistics. Perhaps no crime sent more shockwaves through the industry than the death of Beverly Carter. Carter had just one more property to show on that September day in 2014 before she could go home. It was nearly 6 p.m., and the Arkansas real estate agent called her husband to tell him that she would be home for dinner before getting into her brown Cadillac and driving 30 minutes outside of Little Rock to show a home to a stranger. She was never seen alive again. Carter was 50 years old when she was murdered. Her killer, who lured her to the isolated property by pretending to be an interested buyer, kidnapped her, suffocated her, and eventually buried her body in a shallow grave nearby. He later told reporters that he targeted Carter because, quote, she was a woman working alone, unquote. He was sentenced to life in prison. His wife, who served as an accomplice, received a 30-year sentence. Carter's son, Carl Carter, remembers being woken by the doorbell at 4 a.m. on the Tuesday the detectives found his mother's body. She had been missing for 4 days, and a group of her colleagues, knowing that reporters were already camped out at the concrete plant where her body was discovered, came to his home to break the news to him personally. Quote, "The industry is operating without guardrails," unquote. In 2017, he began the Beverly Carter Foundation, a nonprofit dedicated to creating more stringent safety measures for real estate agents. The same year, he and his family filed a lawsuit against Krylicky Realtors, the agency for which Beverly had been working as an independent contractor, alleging the firm was aware of the dangers she faced, but never offered any training or safeguards to prevent them. That suit was later dismissed because of the statute of limitations. Quote, "No comment is needed," unquote, said Harold Cry, president of Krylicky, in an email when contacted by a reporter about the case. "Too much onus is on agents to create their own safety measures," Carl said, "when what is needed is industry-wide reform. Rather than put protocols in place that would protect agents in the field, brokerages have been slow to respond to calls for broader reform, or resistant altogether," he said. "I've been told by big-name brokerages, sorry about your mom, but I'm not here to keep people safe. I'm here to make money," Carl said. Quote, "It's just very much a for-profit industry," unquote. The NAR has made other trainings mandatory. In May 2023, after mounting pressure over discriminatory practices against minorities and appraisal bias, the organization announced that agents must now take regular continuing education classes in fair housing and diversity, equity, and inclusion. The group's webpage offers safety strategy tips like, quote, "Share your schedule with a colleague, assistant, or family member. Check your cell phone battery and signal before heading to an appointment. And never go into attics, crawl spaces, or garages where you could be trapped." The organization conducts an annual survey on safety. In 2023, when agents were asked if they'd been a victim of a crime while on the job, 95% of respondents said no. While the organization has touted those numbers as a success, Carl views them quite differently. Quote, "A few percentage points out of 1.5 million suddenly becomes a really different conversation when you realize it means thousands of people have been victimized," unquote, he said. Some female agents concerned about their safety are choosing to carry handguns. Donna Hetzler, 53, began carrying a gun on the job years ago after a friend encouraged her to get tactical training and a concealed carry weapons permit because she worked alone so often. The advice proved prescient. She was arranging brochures at an open house in the Denver suburbs in August 2019 when she heard a knock at the door. A tall man with a shaved head who stood outside said he was interested in potentially buying the townhouse she was showing. She let him in, and when he asked to see the upstairs, she led him to the primary bedroom. Then, he suddenly pulled up his shirt, revealing a 12-inch knife tucked into his pants. He also reached for a canister of bear spray and doused her in the face. But that day, she had her Springfield 9mm gun hidden in an ankle holster beneath her pant leg. She fired one shot, and he fled. Quote, "He brought a knife to a gunfight," unquote, she said. Her attacker was arrested 4 days later and in January 2020 was sentenced to 16 years in prison. Hetzler now offers training to other real estate agents, some of which involve tactical skills, including headlocks and how to handle a gun during an attack. But carrying a weapon, she acknowledges, is a deeply personal decision. Quote, "If you don't believe in firearms, it doesn't matter to me. There is no judgment. Just find another way to defend yourself. Nothing is worth your life, including a sale." Let's move outside with an article titled "The Upside of Getting Lost" by Leanne Bobechko. I was in the woods with my family and we'd lost our way. My phone was dead. It was getting dark. How could this possibly be a good thing? I know my way around the woods pretty well. I can walk the path to the lake near our house in the dark without a flashlight. My feet know the way. Around my family's cabin in Ontario, there are more than 100 acres to explore, crossed by deer trails, creeks, and valleys. I've been tromping over that land for my whole life, so it was a shock when I got lost last winter. Late one bright, frigid afternoon in February, my two daughters, ages 9 and 12, my husband Steve, and I strapped on our snowshoes and headed northwest from the house. While making our way up the long, gradual slope, we stopped to look at the convoluted trails of mice running between trees, to investigate lichen and bracket fungi, and to adjust the kids' snowshoes when they came loose. As the shadows started to lengthen, we moved further up, clambering around fallen trees. Wariness began to outpace enthusiasm. At the top of the ridge, we came to a stand of hemlock, where we discovered a couple of deer beds under the delicate branches. When had the animals last been there? Would a fawn snuggle up on its own in a small spot or beside its mama in a big one? We knew there were wolves around. We'd seen the remains of their deer kill a few weeks earlier. In the shade of the dense cover, our feet and fingers started to feel cold. We decided to head back. But rather than backtracking, we'd make a loop and trek down the steep side of the hill. I had a general sense that ahead lay the creek that leads to the valley, so we trudged onward, trusting that the stream would funnel us to the road where the going would be easier. We made our way down the hillside, into the glow of dusk, leaping from boulders into the deep powdery snow, shouting and laughing. We picked up sticks and became Jedi, exploring our way through a strange frozen planet. As the terrain leveled out in the valley, I felt my first pinprick of doubt. Everything looked flattish, the ground disguised by deep drifts. Where was the creek? Had we veered off course? I pulled out my phone to get my bearings, but it died in my hand. That pinprick of doubt now felt more like panic. I didn't even bring snacks or a flashlight. No one even knows we're out. It's getting dark. We are going to die here in the woods. Quote, most of us have boundless confidence that we can figure out where we are, unquote, says Colin Ellard, a professor of psychology at the University of Waterloo in Ontario. He tells me about a park ranger who was lost in the woods but was so sure he knew where he was that he decided his compass was wrong. Quote, so he destroyed it, smashed it on a rock because he was so frustrated, unquote, said Ellard. Quote, he thought, I know this way is north, but the compass was telling him it was the other direction, unquote. Now, that ranger always takes two compasses into the bush. It's comforting to hear that even experienced outdoors people can get disoriented. Depending on factors, including age and genetics, people's ability to navigate varies considerably, says Giuseppe Iaria, a professor of cognitive neuroscience specializing in spatial orientation at the University of Calgary. Quote, if you take 100 people, the majority are going to be within a wide normal range, with some people quickly becoming familiar with their environment and some taking 5 to 10 times longer, unquote, he says. Only 1 or 2% of people have a profound inability to find their way, even in extremely familiar environments, such as their workplace and neighborhood. In the 1970s, scientists studied rats to try and understand how the brain navigates. The researchers observed that certain cells in the hippocampus would fire when one of the rats was in certain locations. Over time, more research supported the idea that the brain might form some kind of cognitive map. In the past 50 years, Iaria says, we've learned that it's not just these place cells, as they are called, that help form mental maps by recognizing places. Our brains also contain directional cells, which help with orientation by firing when looking one way versus another. Border cells that help with spatial recognition, which fire when walking around the boundaries of a space, and grid cells, which fire at regular intervals and generate a grid-like mental map to help with spatial awareness. All these cells work together to help animals, including us, make sense of where we are. Recent research also points to the existence of time cells, which help us locate our memories not only in space, but in time. Quote, the hippocampus seems to be a central clearinghouse for understanding where we are in the world, unquote, says Ellard. Quote, ideally placed near the center of your brain, it receives a huge number of inputs and helps create the story of where you are and how you got there, unquote. So that's where the magic happens, but how does it happen? The strategy we most commonly use in getting around is procedural memory. Akin to muscle memory, it lets us, say, drive to work while listening to the radio. We don't need to think. We're on autopilot. Quote, it's a system for the brain to keep up without using higher cognitive functions and becoming exhausted, unquote, says Iaria. Assume that in your neighborhood you have four places to go. Your house, the store, the bank, and the bus stop. Your brain can easily remember the paths between those points because you've walked them hundreds of times. But what about the places we only go on occasion? That's where the cognitive map comes in. Says Iaria, quote, "It allows us to go from place to place without having too much load on our memory," unquote. The cognitive map allows us to link up locations in our minds to form a spatial understanding of our surroundings. Because it's dynamic, you can still direct yourself to the target location. In the woods, quote, "The cognitive map is what's going to save your life," unquote, Iaria says, not following one trail you've taken for 20 years. When you rely on procedural memory, you can go out in the dark, but as soon as you get off that trail, say there's a tree blocking it, or you followed an interesting set of animal tracks, suddenly you don't know your way back. A cognitive map is more robust and made stronger each time you move around in it. But these maps don't always keep us from getting lost, says Ellard. Quote, "Often they only have a vague resemblance to reality, the way a subway map is a boiled down geometric map," unquote. Unfortunately, that was the case for me that afternoon in the woods. I didn't have a procedural memory or a robust cognitive map to rely on. We were in unfamiliar territory. You'd think it wouldn't be that hard to keep a running tally of where we are by remembering where we've been and how we got there. But whether you're walking in a forest or up a mountainside, or are in a boat in a fog, holding course can be extremely difficult. It relies on a skill that we humans are not very good at, according to Ellard. Called path integration, it gives animals information about how far they've gone from a starting place by keeping track of and integrating their own motion over time. Ellard says path integration is very difficult, and that once the mental representation of the path is lost, it's unlikely to be recovered. So what other tools can we rely on? Paying attention to landmarks that help orient you is another strategy the experts recommend. Quote, "It's easier in an urban environment to identify landmarks, such as a Starbucks or that beautiful red building," unquote, says Iaria. The challenge when you're in the forest or the mountains is to find the equivalent of the beautiful red building. How? The trees may look the same superficially, but once you remark on the details that make one tree, one rock, one bend in the creek different from another, you can use them as landmarks. You must consciously look for these critical details. That day, as we went up the hill and away from the house, my cognitive map grew increasingly fuzzy, like crossing onto the part of an old-timey explorer's map labeled, "Here be dragons." My family and I were paying attention to the details around us, the fungi, the fallen trees, and the mouse trails. But as soon as we decided to head down the hillside, rather than turning back the way we came, we left our landmarks behind and had to forge our way across a snow-covered landscape where everything looked the same. By now, you know I lived to tell the tale. So what was it that got us back on track? If it wasn't the cognitive map, procedural memory, path integration, or landmarks, how did we do it? Fearing we were turned right around, I reflexively looked to my phone's GPS, only to be let down as my phone died. GPS is a useful crutch, one that has often helped me get unlost in the city and along unfamiliar country roads. Before phones got so smart, I would chart my route on the paper map I kept in my glove compartment and stop along the way to check my progress or ask for help. With the ubiquity of GPS on our phones, are our brains out of practice, even lazy? If we rely on GPS, quote, "We are going to lose some of those skills," unquote, Iaria says. The brain is constantly optimizing. That's useful if you want to pick up a new skill or learn new directions. Numerous studies have been done on the hippocampus, including famous experiments with London cab drivers who undergo arduous training in wayfinding to prepare for a rigorous test dating back to 1865, known charmingly as the knowledge. The research found that learning the city's layout and its many routes without using GPS seems to strengthen the driver's brains, changing them physically. Quote, "But the bad news is that the brain does not like to waste resources," unquote, Iaria says. If you're not using those important skills, the connectivity that supports that behavior is not there anymore. Quote, it's use it or lose it, unquote, says Iaria. Quote, if there's brain function, it's there for a reason. If there's no function, it gets reorganized into something else, unquote. So if we're using GPS all the time, we're not keeping up our navigation skills. Researchers at McGill University in Montreal found that the more people use GPS, the worse their spatial memory became when navigating without it. Furthermore, they found a noticeable decline in the spatial memory of people who use GPS over a 3-year period. So if we don't want to lose our skills, should we stop using GPS altogether? Navigation is a challenge for many people, especially at a time when we travel far and fast. So there's no problem with getting help from devices. Quote, I use one myself, Iaria admits. I just use it strategically to keep from being late or if I don't need to know where that place is because I won't be there again, unquote. On the other hand, there are times when we should practice without that crutch. Quote, if I'm in a new town and have dedicated time to explore, I don't use GPS, unquote, Iaria says. Quote, I may use a map to get a sense of where things are, but that's where it's important to use our cognitive skills, unquote. He suggests strategies such as exploring a small area, learning to discern landmarks as you go, and expanding from there. As you explore, you learn to connect landmarks. In a new place, you can practice building a cognitive map. That afternoon, after my phone died in the cold, I quietly admitted to Steve that I wasn't sure where we were. He calmly assured me to stay the course. We kept walking, with me trying not to freak out, and suddenly made out the curve of the road, lit slightly brighter where the tree canopy parted. Everything snapped back into place. My brain made a connection between my current location and a familiar place on my cognitive map. I recognized where I had been, and my paths became aligned, allowing me to find my way without feeling lost. It's an embarrassing story to tell, especially because we came out to the road almost within sight of the house. But that embarrassment taught me an important lesson. I will learn to be more like the mice whose trails we saw in the snow. I'll add my own crisscrossed tracks all over the forest floor, connecting trees and rocks in my mind, and build a map where no dragons can hide. To finish up today, let's go over some items on the Reader's Digest list. Read, watch, listen. Up first, a review of the film Argylle, starring Bryce Dallas Howard. Ellie Conway, Bryce Dallas Howard, is the shy best-selling author of novels about a secret agent named Argylle, played by Henry Cavill. When Conway and her beloved cat Alfie, snug in an Argylle cat backpack, encounter actual spy Aiden, played by Sam Rockwell, on a train, they find themselves embroiled in actual spy drama. As they evade crony after crony, they notice real-life events that ring eerily similar to Conway's books. You're a fortune teller, Ellie, a government honcho, played by Bryan Cranston, says. What you wrote in your new book actually happened. Now, Aiden, Conway, and Alfie have to stay a step ahead of the killers who are after Conway and her inexplicable knowledge if Aiden's cat allergy doesn't do them in first. The film is directed by the Kingsman franchise's Matthew Vaughn and features scene stealers Catherine O'Hara, Samuel L. Jackson, John Cena, and more. In theaters, February 2nd. Next, we turn to TV and Masters of the Air, produced by Steven Spielberg and Tom Hanks. There's a lot for history buffs to love in this highly anticipated TV adaptation of Donald L. Miller's book of the same name. Co-produced by hitmakers Steven Spielberg and Tom Hanks, this 9-episode limited series shines the spotlight on the 8th Air Force's 100th Bombardment Group, known as the Bloody 100th for its high rate of members killed, wounded, and missing during World War II. The team is led by the unflappable Major Gale Cleven, played by Austin Butler, who barely escapes the first episode with his life. Callum Turner, Barry Keoghan, and Nukti Gatwa turn in stunning performances as Cleven's fellow airmen. And with a $250 million production budget, the air sequences, while harrowing, Make the most of every cent. Streaming now on Apple TV+. Well, that's it for me today, dear listeners. This has been Lauren. Stay wonderful, everyone, and take care.
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4: Next is a brief poetry moment. The poem is by Jane Kenyon, and it is entitled Deer Season. November, late afternoon. I'm driving fast, only the parking lights on. A minor infringement of the law. All along Route 4, men wearing orange step out of the woods after a day of hunting, their rifles pointed toward the ground. The sky turns red, then purple in the west, and the luminous birches lean over the narrow Macaday Road. I cross the little bridge near the pool called the Pork Barrel, where the best fishing is, and pass the Fenton's Farm. The windows of the milking parlor bright, the great silver cooling tank beginning to chill the milk. I've seen the veal calves drink from pails in their stalls. Suppose even the ear of wheat suffers in the mill. Moving fast in my car at dusk, I plan our evening meal. This is Ellen Mayer, looking forward to being with you. Again, again, again, again, again, again, again, again, again.

0: It is now 9 p.m.
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0: 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It is a safe place to share ideas, thoughts, and feelings, as all information shared is confidential. The program gives clients the opportunity to meet and communicate with people who are dealing with similar challenges, fostering newfound hope. Contact Anthony Griffin at 216-658-4675 for more info. Again, that's Anthony Griffin at 216-658-4675. Staying Connected. The Staying Connected group is a monthly meeting held for 6 months for clients that have completed the Vision of Success program. Staying Connected gives clients additional opportunities to hear from speakers and receive ongoing support from their peers who are sharing similar experiences. 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

0: reading from the February 2026 edition of Sports Illustrated. I'm in the Olympics section. The first article is titled First Impression, written by Michael Rosenberg. What goes up must come down, and that, as much as anything, best sums up the newest addition to the Winter Olympics program. Ski mountaineering sounds like a combination of cross-country skiing and cattle herding, and while that would be awesome, the sport is actually as basic as anything this side of the downhill. First, you climb a mountain, then you ski down it. Skiing without chairlifts, says Team USA's Cam Smith. Skiing existed for centuries before we had chairlifts. This is how people got around. This is a sport with a lot of history, practicality, and... Smith says that back home in Crested Butte, Colorado, most people around town sort of know what I'm up to. The rest of the country has questions. Smith is happy to provide answers. The classic Skimo race, which is called the Individual, involves a long climb and descent and lasts at least 90 minutes with a minimum elevation gain of 4,500 feet. It is an incredible test of will and skill, of endurance and speed, of, hey, we see you falling asleep over there. This is why the International Olympic Committee will not stage the individual at the Milan Cortina Games. Instead, there will be men's and women's sprints, which last around 3 minutes, held at the Stelvio Ski Center in Bormio. There will also be a mixed relay in which one man and one woman alternate going up and down the mountain. They each do 2 laps, and the race should last around 30 minutes. This is a bit like holding a hockey tournament consisting entirely of shootouts, but as the IOC likes to say, Citius Altius Televisus, Skima will take what it can get. If you think ski mountaineering is too much of an oddball sport to include in the Olympics, we would like to introduce you to something we like to call the Olympics. They have always been an ongoing experiment. The 1900 Olympics leaned hard into fun with horses, though perhaps not fun for horses. Polo was a sport, and horses competed in the high jump and long jump, but sadly, not pole vault. The first few summer games featured basque pelota, similar to racquetball, jeu de paume, a form of indoor tennis, and croquet. Clearly, the IOC's motto at the time was, let's sound as French as possible. In 1904, the IOC grabbed a fencing saber and sliced 2 letters off croquet. It was replaced by a similar game called roquet. Every Summer Olympics from 1904 to 1920 included tug-of-war, and one of the great mysteries of the universe is why the IOC has not brought that back. When the Winter Games debuted in 1924 in the French Alps, the slate was weirdly not weird at all. Athletes competed in speed skating, cross-country skiing, bobsled, hockey, curling, ski jumping, figure skating, Nordic combined, and military patrol, which was basically the biathlon. All 9 sports will be contested at these games, though after the 1924 Olympics, the curlers all went out for a beer and did not return for a medal until 1998. If you were forced to winnow the Summer Olympics down to one sport, track would be an easy choice, and in the winter, it would probably be alpine skiing. But alpine was not an Olympic sport until 1936. Athletes at the first 3 Winter Games could win medals by jumping off a mountain, but not by skiing down it. The IOC's love for sliding events is overpowering, but we're afraid that even those periodically disappear. Before the 1960 Olympics in Squaw Valley, California, organizers decided that there were not enough countries interested in bobsledding, so they did not build a track. The IOC made up for this the next time around by bringing back bobsled and welcoming luge. Skeleton, the only sport named after competitors' worst-case scenario, was introduced in 1928. It vanished until 1948, then it vanished again. For the 2002 Olympics, IOC leaders embraced flying headfirst down a track again and added what might be their favorite event, bribery. IOC leaders' second favorite event, adding more events. The first Winter Olympics hosted in northern Italy in Cortina d'Ampezzo in 1956 featured 24 events across 8 sports. The next one, staged in the country in Turin in 2006, featured 84 events across 15 sports. This year there will be 116 events across 16 sports. 2 entities in particular have benefited from the expanded program. NBC, which needs 17 days of entertainment, and the U.S., where NBC is based. The U.S. has produced many of the biggest stars in the newest sports, from short track speed skating, Apollo Anton Ono, to snowboarding, Chloe Kim and Shaun White. At the 2022 Olympics in Beijing, the U.S. won 25 medals. 12 of those came in non-traditional sports, snowboarding, freestyle skiing. Two more in the debut of monobob, and the last one in figure skating team event, which was awarded in Paris in 2024, after the Court of Arbitration for Sport finally finished investigating the Russians for doping. Say what you want about SKIMO, but it is definitely not an excuse to spoon-feed medals to Americans. North America received one SKIMO quota spot in the Olympics. Smith and Anna Gibson will represent the U.S. after winning gold in the Mixed Relay World Cup in December. Europeans dominate the sport, in part because many European militaries have ski mountaineering teams. The U.S., on the other hand, has the Army-Navy football game. To each their own. Smith grew up in Rockford, Illinois, and learned to ski in Galena, in the northwest corner of the state, at an upside-down ski resort. You park at the top and then ski down the bluffs to the Mississippi River, he says. There's lots of netting down there so that you don't slide into the mile-wide river. Smith didn't get into SKIMO until he moved to Colorado in 2014. He has since emerged as the sport's premier American male competitor, for reasons he is still trying to understand himself. You want to say, like, oh well, I just put more work into it, Smith says. But even if that's true, there's lots of people that are very, very close to that level of commitment. But for whatever reason, I've had more competitive success than anyone else competing right now among U.S. men. There must be something that I have that other people don't. There is no SKIMO archetype. Bodies that are perfectly built for climbing up a mountain are not necessarily ideal for skiing down one. The sport does require exceptional stamina. During one training stretch in France, Smith climbed a 12,000-foot mountain, then skied down it every day for 7 straight days. Unlike in alpine events, athletes compete simultaneously in SKIMO, and the transition from up to down is crucial, especially in the shorter events that will be held in these games. They will go from the ascent to ripping their climbing skins off, putting them away, and starting the descent in less than 10 seconds, says U.S. SKIMO head of sport Sarah Kuchler. With so many competitors rushing and vying for position, transitions can get dicey. Smith preps his brain for precise movements under pressure by learning a new juggling trick in the week leading up to a race. Every new Olympic endeavor draws skepticism, some of it well-founded. The IOC has tried to introduce ballroom dancing, and at the Paris Games in 2024, breaking. But you never know what might stick or where. Beach volleyball and short track speed skating started as curiosities and are now Olympic staples, while baseball and softball have been shelved. For the first half of the 20th century, Americans had moderate success in figure skating. Since then, the U.S. has won more medals in the sport than any other country. The mixed relay is not usually SKIMO's biggest event, but it could be what keeps SKIMO in the Olympics. I think it's going to be great for television, Smith says. You're going to see teams with stronger women and other teams with stronger men, kind of moving back and forth. It's going to be really dynamic racing with lots of passing, lots of drama. If SKIMO fails to entertain, and really even if SKIMO succeeds in entertaining, the IOC will find more sports to add. It always has and always does. On that note, we pass along this vow from U.S. bobsledder Alana Myers-Taylor. As soon as I pass the finish line, I'm getting me a cannoli. We're not saying that the mixed bobsled and cannoli-grabbing relay should be an Olympic event, but if it were, we would watch. The next article in the Milan Cortina 2026 section is titled, On Her Own Terms. After more than a decade in snowboarding spotlight, the 25-year-old enters her third Olympics with a new perspective on what it means to love her sport and herself. By Michael Rosenberg. Chloe Kim has picked out the date she will retire from snowboarding. She won't reveal exactly when it will be, but says she's had it in her mind for a really long time. I am 25 right now. I'd love to start a family. My mom had me when she was young. I'd love to be a young mom, she says. My dad's 70 right now. There's so much time, but also not enough time. A 2-time Olympic gold medalist and 3-time world champion, Kim speaks like somebody who has checked off her entire to-do list, even the retirement speech. I've won every single competition multiple times. Some multiple times. I've done tricks that I never thought I'd be able to do. I have done so much here. I'm really happy and I'm fulfilled. Athletes are so famously bad at walking away that every unretirement announcement should begin, "I am a cliche." Leaving is hard for a host of reasons. Even the oldest pro athletes would be considered young in almost any other field. They want to keep working. Then there is the final scene conundrum. They don't want to go out with a bad performance, but if they are performing well, why retire? Besides, who can give up that life? The adrenaline rush of competition, private jets and VIP access, cheers in the arena, and recognition everywhere else. It's one high after another. Every month, it seems, an athlete announces their retirement, with fans not even realizing they were still playing, because they weren't. They just hung on to the idea they might play for a year or two after their last game. Yet here is one of the best snowboarders in history, still in her prime, 2 months before heading to Italy for her third Olympics, saying she knows when she will retire, and she will not waver. "Once I set my mind to something, then that's that," she says, "and that's how it's going to be." Chloe Kim is sleeping in an airport. She is 10 or 11 years old, and she knows the deal by now. When she travels for a snowboarding competition, she and her father, Zhang Jin Kim, buy cheap standby plane tickets. Sometimes they get seats right away, but sometimes they have to wait a long while. People who can't afford regular seats on the plane don't spend money on hotel rooms, so the Kims sleep in the airport sometimes for 2 or 3 nights in a row. The travel arrangements, the homeschooling, the early morning wake-up calls to make the hours-long drive to practice every weekend, it was all part of the plan to make snowboarding a full-time career. And it didn't take long for it to happen. As an 8th grader at the 2014 Winter X Games in Aspen, Colorado, a 13-year-old Kim challenged 30-year-old star Kelly Clark with her big-time tricks, namely a frontside 900, to come within 0.67 points of the Superpipe crown. Kim won silver, becoming the youngest medalist in the event's history. She actually qualified for the 2014 Winter Games in Sochi, but she was 2 years too young to meet the Olympic snowboarding age requirement. After that, things happened fast. Kim became such a prodigy that she made 6 figures in a niche sport before she reached high school. She turned everything upside down with ease, herself, her sport, and even the American dream. Her parents emigrated from South Korea in search of a better life, and she made it happen for them. At age 13, her father sat her down and explained the difference between spending and investing. And not long after, Chloe bought her first piece of real estate, a condo near Mammoth Mountain in California. She never attended high school. She enrolled at Mammoth High with plans to attend classes in person when she was in town, but she was never there. She was homeschooled from middle school. Every year, she traveled up to Mammoth from her family's home in Torrance, California, when the snow hit, usually in November, to start training. The half pipe was built around Thanksgiving. She would travel to competitions all winter, take a week off, go back to Mammoth for spring camp, take another week off, spend a month at Mount Hood in Oregon, and then go to New Zealand for a month or two, and Switzerland for a month and a half, and suddenly, it was almost November again. It was a lot for a young teenager, but she loved it. Didn't she love it? Chloe Kim can't see. It's 2019. Yesterday she had 20/20 vision, but she woke up today and everything was a little blurry. She starts to panic. She thinks she must be dehydrated, and so she has someone come give her intravenous fluids, but after those kick in, she still can't see. Not like she did the day before. She wishes she had taken advantage of her last day with clear vision. She thinks to herself, if I knew what would happen, I would have done so much more the day before, or I wouldn't have gone to sleep that night. Maybe it was the sleep that got me. The year before in Pyeongchang at age 17, she dominated her first Olympics, becoming the first woman to land back-to-back 1080s at the Winter Games. In her celebratory press conference, she said, "This is the best outcome I could ever ask for. Just going home with the gold is amazing." Then she went home as a sudden celebrity. She embarked on a media tour, graced the cover of Sports Illustrated with her dog Reese, and was even honored with her own Barbie doll, and soon fell into a deep depression. The 2018 Olympics outcome was not an outcome at all. For Kim, it felt like a day that refused to end. She wanted to be satisfied, but she wasn't. She didn't want strangers to recognize her, but they did. She would sleep for 10 hours and wake up exhausted, with no desire to go outside. But she was restless, so she went outside anyway. About a year after the PyeongChang Games, in March 2019, Kim fractured her ankle during the halfpipe finals at the Burton U.S. Open. The injury required surgery and forced her out of competition for the season, a compulsory pause in her career that eventually led to a voluntary one. That fall, Kim enrolled in Princeton and stepped away from snowboarding for about 22 months before returning in January 2021. Despite the break from competition, her vision never improved. She hoped it would get better, but she didn't try to fix it. She told herself she was a lousy candidate for contact lenses because of her dry eye syndrome. Night competitions, a snowboarding staple, became a challenge. When I'm competing in the dark with all the lights, she says now, it feels like I'm at the club. Her coach, Rick Bauer, thinks it affects her more on overcast days when the sun is bright. But she says snowboarders don't need to see everything perfectly. As long as I have an idea of what I'm looking at, I think I'm good. And that's that. Chloe Kim is not worried about pressure, okay? She acts like it does not exist. She's the best snowboarder in the world, and today at the 2022 Beijing Olympics, she walks out for her last practice before the final, and that's when she loses it. She is shocked. Her coach is not. Bauer has coached less famous Olympians who denied there was pressure until it became undeniable, and Kim competes in a stratosphere where gold is assumed. She falls on the last two of her three runs in the final, but her first one is good enough to win halfpipe gold, the second of her Olympic career. A relieved Kim cracks jokes in her press conference and admits to a little doubt, but she says she's been prioritizing her mental health. She wants little girls who watch her to learn that it's okay to have a bad day. Then she goes home and has a slew of them. I hated myself, she says now. I was so angry at everything. I wasn't treating the people in my life right. I just wasn't the person I wanted to be. I was not good. Difficult, disrespectful, all of it. At the time, people closer to her suggested she find a therapist, and it infuriated her. I'm pissed because it's like people that I'm working with that are telling me this stuff, you know, she says. I'm like, yeah, I probably do need therapy, but I need therapy because of you, because you're making me busy, and you're not giving me time, and you're not prioritizing my rest, and you just want to make money. I hated that. I hated that idea. In the summer of 2024, after dabbling in therapy for years without much improvement, Kim fully committed to it. Intensive therapy, she says, and I feel so much better now. Today, she can make sense of what happened in 2018 and 2022, and of her other 23 years on Earth as well. The minute you don't let a kid be a kid, that's when they're not going to be happy. The minute I started feeling more responsible financially for my family and whatnot, that's kind of when the pressure started to build, she says. When it started to become rewarding and I started to be on programs and win all those medals, it got even more extreme. I was like, okay, well, I have to do all these things. Ah, but she loved it. Didn't she love it? Chloe Kim sits on a couch and starts talking. Los Angeles, December 2025. She was just in Utah for a video shoot, and now it's an SI interview and photo shoot, and she's having a bad allergy day, and she is not, like, super fond of public speaking. I don't think I could ever see myself doing a TED Talk. 20 minutes into the interview, she realizes that she is still wearing her sunglasses. I'm sorry, I forgot I had these on, she says. I was like, why is it so dark? She removes the shades. Her eyes hold the first clues that she has already gotten started on the rest of her life. Contact lenses. Today is actually my first day trying them out, she says. So far, so good. But I think my right one might be inside out. After waking up that day in 2019 with blurry vision, Kim refused to address the issue for years, viewing it as another annoying thing she didn't want to happen. She was eventually diagnosed with an astigmatism, a common, easily treatable issue, and finally realized that dealing with it was something she should do for herself. She learned that dry eye syndrome was not the obstacle she imagined. The first time she tried to wear contacts, she put them in with ease. Kim also recently discovered that she has attention deficit hyperactivity disorder, but again, she refused to face it and deal with all the ways it impacts her life and snowboarding career. The ADHD is why, according to Bauer, she has no cruising days, no mellow days, They are all very intense, and it is why she is constantly looking for new tricks. She doesn't go out there and waste a moment on the snow, Bauer says. If Kim takes too long to perfect the trick, she gets annoyed. When she does perfect it, she pushes to add another. She honestly is bored unless she's doing the most demanding thing she can, he adds. Even away from snowboarding, Kim says her ADHD is debilitating. She loves to visit art museums, but next thing you know, she says, it's been 5 hours, and I'm like, what did I see again? I don't remember. She reads pages of a book at a time on autopilot. I get distracted or I get really sucked into this story, and then I forget what happened. She's doing what her brain wants, but not necessarily what she wants. For years, she really wanted to train less, but she told herself, this is what everyone else is doing. She set out to win snowboarding competitions. She inadvertently created a world she cannot escape. All the while, she worries that snowboarding will wreck her body. My sport is dangerous. People have died. People have had terrible injuries that have, you know, taken away from their quality of life, she says. I'm always afraid of CTE. Every time I hit my head, it scares me. Her coach says fear gets in the way of a lot of people. She's as close to fearless as you can be. She is not afraid to do anything. Chloe Kim is a wealthy, wildly successful 25-year-old. She has 1 million Instagram followers and her own line of snowboarding gear and full portfolio of endorsements, and her dating life is news. In late 2025, she went public with Cleveland Browns star Myles Garrett, but she still wonders what it would have been like to have her own locker in a high school or go to prom. I wouldn't call myself a celebrity. I never will, she says. I literally snowboard, like whatever. She says her retirement date gives her a lot of peace. Perhaps it has also given Kim a clear vision as she pursues history at the Milan Cortina Games, where she will attempt to become the first athlete to win 3 consecutive Olympic gold medals in the halfpipe. Does she still love it? Yes, she says, which means she loved it in the first place. Maybe that is why she mastered unprecedented tricks at great risk to her health and why she executed them under pressure. As she lost control of her world outside the halfpipe, she clung like hell to what was still hers inside it. She's as close to fearless as you can be. The drive and the determination, she says. I think that's what always made me feel alive. The first time Kim went to the Olympics, she won gold and felt miserable. The next time, she felt miserable and won gold. Whatever happens in Milan Cortina, she will leave knowing how to not be miserable. That's that, the best outcome she could ask for, and that's how it's going to be. The next article is titled Simply Sublime. Ilya Malinin, figure skating. A 2-time world champion who has gone undefeated for 2-plus years, the history-making 21-year-old is redefining the limits of his sport, perfecting nearly impossible skills no one else can complete, and paving his way towards Olympic gold. Written by Stephanie Epstein. Ilya Malinin doesn't quite understand the question. How has the pressure he feels changed as he has gone from incredible to inevitable, from wunderkind to world champion? He ponders for a bit. I just feel a lot more confident when I step on the ice, he says eventually, and I think that comes with practice and training. I'm able to go out there under pressure and really just give it my all. Malinin, 21, sees the added expectations as a natural result of his performance. He can't even conceptualize the idea they might be a burden. He was like that long before he became figure skating's Simone Biles, a sui generis athlete whose technical ability is so far above that of his competitors that, barring a devastating mistake or injury, he is guaranteed to win. Even as a grade schooler competing in his first events after picking up the sport of his Olympian parents at age 7, he struggled to understand why other kids were so anxious before they skated. Didn't they feel the freedom on the ice that had attracted him to this pursuit? I work with so many skaters, says his agent, Ari Zakarian. High-quality Olympic champions, world champions, and I've been there for more than 30 years. And Ilya is exceptional. I've never seen anyone like him. He's incredible. His mind is completely different. He's not like a new generation. He's like a future generation from space. Malinin has not lost a competition since November 2023, when he finished 2nd in the Grand Prix de France. Since then, his wins include 2 straight U.S. and world championships. In a sport in which the margin is often fractions of a point, Malinen opened this season by crushing the field by 20.74 points at the Challenger Series Lombardia Trophy despite wobbling a few times and ditching his quadruple axel. A month later, he won the Grand Prix de France by more than 40.05 points, then explained he was coming to terms with not being at my best shape so early on. 2 weeks later, when he broke his own free skate world record at Skate Canada, in a performance that included the first time an athlete had cleanly landed 5 different quad jumps in a single program, Malinen all but shrugged. "It wasn't perfect, and there's always more to add to the program," he said. "So I know that hopefully that record can be even higher." In early December at the Grand Prix Final in Nagoya, Japan, Malinen beat his own free skate record by almost 10 points en route to a gold medal finish, becoming the first skater to cleanly land 7 quad jumps in a single program. And he did it all despite an injury that he says threatened to keep him out of the Grand Prix season altogether, although he declines to elaborate on what that was. "I don't want to be too specific," he says. "My legs weren't feeling the way I want them to." There is, of course, no defense in figure skating. His opponents can't do anything with information about his condition. But there might be some gamesmanship. "I usually just don't like saying what I'm dealing with most of the time," he says, "especially this season." Anyone who has followed figure skating, even loosely, has a sense of what Malinen is dealing with. 4 years after missing the Beijing Olympics team in a controversial decision, he is the favorite for gold at the 2026 Games by kilometers. As his top competitors attempt 3 or 4 quadruple jumps per program, the self-styled quad god regularly nails 6 and is aiming for 7 in Milan Cortina. He debuted his quad axel more than 3 years ago at 17. He is still the only person in history to have completed it. "I'm so honored that we were here in the building," two-time Olympian Johnny Weir said on the broadcast the second time Malinen hit it. "It's like seeing the moon landing." When he won his second straight world title in March, he collapsed, not in joy at the accomplishment, but in frustration that he missed his 5th of 7 attempted quads. That he hit the quad axel did not even merit mention by this point. "It wasn't the skate I would have liked," he lamented afterward, gold medal dangling from his neck. "Winning is no longer enough. He expects to make history every time he takes the ice. In some ways, it seems too simplistic. Talented kid fails to make the 2022 Olympic team, redoubles his efforts to achieve revenge and prove everyone wrong, becomes best in the world." "Well, yeah," he says. "I wouldn't say out of pure revenge. I would say it was more kind of like, okay, let me change the world of skating. After that, I did the first quad-quad combination on social media, then landed the first quad axel, then started breaking all these records. That's where the whole quad god origin story started." 2 months before the selection committee left him home, he was already expecting to be excluded. He was 17 years old, only 2 years into his junior skating career, and because he had missed the 2021 U.S. Championships with an injury, and the pandemic had canceled the junior Grand Prix season and junior World Championships that year, his resume was thin. On the eve of the 22 U.S. Championships, from which the Beijing Olympic team would be named, Malinen was seen as the future of U.S. men's figure skating. But the distant future. When he aced his 4 quad free skate and finished 2nd, perhaps no one was more shocked than he was. "I definitely wasn't expecting to skate this good," he said afterward. "Even though I've been training for this moment, I was really surprised at how easy things came." The performance meant that he was eligible to be considered for the 3-man U.S. Olympic team, along with 6-time national champion Nathan Chen, who had won the event, Vincent Zhao, who placed 3rd, and Jason Brown, who finished 4th. Malinen clearly exhibited the most potential, but Zhao and Brown were both former U.S. medalists and Olympic veterans. Suddenly, everyone around Malinen was talking about his high-scoring ceiling, how he might have a chance to win a medal for the U.S. if the committee focused on peak performance rather than overall body of work. "They said they can send a person just to get that experience for next time if they see the potential," Malinen recalls. "But then, of course, they didn't add me to the team." So Malinen returned to his life as a junior at George C. Marshall High in Falls Church, Virginia, attending classes in the morning and practicing for 4 hours in the afternoon. Like everyone else, he watched from home as the U.S. took silver in the team event. Team USA was eventually elevated to gold after a 2024 ruling on a ROC doping violation. Malinin watched as Chen dominated to win the men's competition, while Zhao tested positive for COVID-19 and withdrew, and Brown finished sixth. And he watched as Japanese skating legend and defending two-time men's singles champ Yuzuru Hanyu set out on his main mission of the 2022 Games, to land the quad axel, only to try it and tumble to the ice. Through it all, Malinin tried not to picture himself in Beijing. Instead, he pictured himself in Milan. As he tinkers with his free skate, there is one element Malinin always includes, a backflip. The move was previously banned and only became legal in 2024. He grew up preferring soccer to figure skating, even though his parents, Tatiana Malinina and Roman Skornikov, both competed in the sport at the Olympic level for Uzbekistan. Malinina and Skornikov gave their son the masculine version of his mother's surname because they feared his father's was too difficult for Americans to pronounce. As it turns out, they struggle with Malinin, too. Just wait until he learns a triple jump, Malinina's father, Russian figure skating coach Valery Malinin, told them. Then you won't be able to tear him away. As expected, the boy found his way into the family business. But since he follows the rest of the sports world, he understands that one obstacle to his breakthrough among casual fans is that they have never tried to do what he does. Just about everyone has shot a basketball or kicked a soccer ball or hit a baseball, so we understand how much better the pros are. But how many of the people who tune into NBC every 4 years for figure skating can explain the difference between a lutz and a loop, let alone execute one? A backflip, though? I'm sure they understand it, Malinin says. But to do it on the ice in skates at the end of a program after 4 minutes when you're so tired, exhausted, that's something they can relate to. Well, maybe that's generous. But in fairness, even most other Olympic figure skaters cannot really relate to the level of difficulty Malinin embraces as a matter of course. Despite his bloodline, the 5'9", Malinin doesn't look as if he were built in a lab to excel at figure skating. His long limbs help him achieve the incredible height on jumps, but that also means he has more mass to pull in and control to achieve a tight rotation. Indeed, Hanyu, who came closest to the quad axel before Malinin pulled it off, had at 5'8" almost the opposite physique, long torso, short legs. But Malinin combines power and stamina in a way no one else in the sport can reach. Each quad jump is impressive on its own, especially the axel, whose forward takeoff means it really amounts to 4.5 revolutions in less than a second. But what really astonishes the people around him is Malinin's ability to stack them. With that many quads, it's hard to deliver the kind of program that looks like art, says Malinin's choreographer, Shaylin Byrne. The energy it takes to do those jumps is very different than someone, let's say, that's doing one quad and the rest are triples. You can really explore and push the artistic score because you have the energy, but he's really pushing himself to have both. As much as difficult jumps are admired in figure skating, the fact remains that the sport is all about a balance between athleticism and artistry. And unfairly, a skater who is so good at one is often bound to be shortchanged in the other. Malinin has heard the criticism that it's impossible for him to do 7 quads in one program and be a complete skater. I think absolutely you can, he says. I think we have to put everything at an even playing field so that people are trying quads and they're getting rewarded for those, but the people that do quads and also skate beautifully and put their heart and soul into their performance also get a bonus from that. He says what he focuses on now in training is not just achieving the jumps, but executing them so that they seem effortless. That training, regimen, says Zakarian, is unremarkable. Malinin warms up and then he skates. He does not do yoga or run marathons or lift heavy. He's doing less off the ice than anybody else, says Zakarian. There's no artificial intelligence or voodoo or magic tricks. He just works hard. The quad god wants to do quads so smoothly that the judges barely realizes he's doing them. That goal may not seem realistic. Most of Malinin's don't, until he pulls them off. His father, who, along with his mother, coaches him, we'll sometimes hear Bourne and Malinin discussing a particular plan, an especially quick piece of footwork, for example, and scoff, no, Skornikov will say. He can't do that. It's just not possible. Yes, I can, Malinin will bleat indignantly, and then he will. Bourne suspects there might be a bit of reverse psychology at play. Malinin's team does not employ a mental skills coach, Zakarian says, because he's his best psychologist. Now a part-time student at George Mason, which he chose to stay close to home and his nearby training rink in Reston, Virginia, Malin has expressed interest in studying civil engineering. He has combined confidence and perfectionism since childhood, refusing to come inside until he drained his layups exactly the way he wanted to. That mentality allows him to stretch the concept of what is possible on the ice. Bourne can't count the number of times she has arrived at the rink to find Malinin waiting for her, skates laced, beaming, ready to go. Even things that look life-threatening to me that I wouldn't even attempt, he'll do, says Bourne. There's no limit, really, with him. For as intense as his programs are, Malinin remains loose. While other skaters lock in at events, pretending other skaters do not exist, refusing casual conversation, he makes small talk and cheers for his opponents. Zakarian recalls the 2023 Grand Prix Final in Beijing when Malinin, skating last, watched each of his competitors nail their short program. Malinin had not planned to deploy his quadruple axel at that point, but he knew he needed it to set himself apart. He barely seemed to register the stakes. He simply executed the first quad axel ever landed in a short program. The computerized scoring system did not initially recognize it as possible. During the free skate, he added a quad loop to become the first skater to land every kind of quadruple jump. Malinin is most focused on the future. He is already working on quintuple jumps, which he thinks he might try to show off after the Olympics. He also wants to grow his sport. The backflip is just part of his efforts to engage American fans. In Russia or Japan, Olympic-level figure skaters are mobbed everywhere they go. In the U.S., Malinin largely escapes notice, so he tries to hype up the crowd during warm-ups. His short program features The Lost Crown, a song from the Prince of Persia video game soundtrack, and he added his own spoken word element to his free skate music. He wants figure skating to adopt the ways of major league sports. Malinin has watched countless athletes enter arenas wearing high fashion. He imagines a world in which skaters stroll into the rink decked in designer clothes. Part of skating is you have to be authentic, you have to be creative, you have to be interesting, he says. So that's something that I think fashion works really well with. In the meantime, he puts together outfits of himself, a combination of expensive pieces and thrift store finds, streetwear, and tailored suiting separates. Malinin also sells Quad God merchandise at events and is working on his own fashion line. He sees these efforts as different means of expressing who he is, just like skating. When we're making the program, it's a blast because we're enjoying it, and without the kind of monitoring of, oh, it's the Olympics, says Bourne. Will we impress this judge? No, we throw that away. Are we enjoying this? Is that what you want to say? Keeping it about what it should be about, his journey. It's not anyone else's. And in the end, she thinks that's the secret to Malinin's ability to manage the pressure. It's not just about his technical ability or his artistic work or even his unshakable confidence. It's both more and less complicated than that. The downside of being so far ahead of your opponents is that you're not really competing with anyone else. The upside is that you're only competing with yourself. The next article is titled, Golden Girl Returns. After a casual ski trip reignited her passion for skating, Alyssa Liu is back with a refreshed outlook. By Stephanie Epstein. Finally, Alyssa Liu is in charge of the direction her life is taking, not just in figure skating, to which the erstwhile prodigy returned 2 years after announcing her retirement in April 2022 to win six of her first 12 events, including the 2025 World Championships last March and the 25 Grand Prix Final in December. Not just in her programs, where she has taken on a greater role in selecting her costumes, her choreography, and her music, and not even just in her off-ice future where she is studying psychology at UCLA. No, literally, at 20, Liu now has a driver's license. I really have so much control over my life, she gushes. I can just go wherever I want, and I'm not like my dad's on my dad's schedule. Before, he would drive me to the rink, pick me up. I was more on his timing. Now, I'm on my own. So far, her timing is just about perfect. Her decision to retire at 16... 2 months after finishing sixth in her Olympic debut in Beijing, and just a few weeks after winning bronze at the 2022 World Championships, seemed abrupt to many onlookers. They only saw the girl who'd become at 12 the youngest skater to land a triple axel, at 13 the youngest U.S. national champion ever, and at 14 the first American woman to land a quadruple jump. But Lou saw the girl who started skating at age 5, trudged to practice and followed a schedule that other people had set for her, all to compete in a sport in fulfillment of other people's dreams. And the last 2 years had come amid a pandemic, leaving the extroverted Lou, already fighting through homeschooling to accommodate skating, with almost no real-life interactions. She felt trapped. She could only see one way out. She loved life after skating, visiting Los Angeles cafes with friends who didn't know how to pronounce Salchow, dabbling in volleyball and tennis, hiking to the base camp of Mount Everest. But one day, in early 2024, she went skiing with those friends and felt the first rush of adrenaline since putting away her skates. Then she took a trip to her rink. She realized that at some point in the intervening 2 years she had lost her skates. Eventually, they turned up. She tried a double axel and landed it. Her brain started to whir. She called her old coach, Philip DeGuglielmo, to tell him she was ready to stage a comeback. "Why would you do that to yourself?" he scoffed. After 2 hours of negotiation and about a bottle of California Red for DeGuglielmo, he got on board. For most women, figure skating becomes harder as they age and their bodies develop. The last 4 Olympic women's champions were 17 years old on average. But Lou has performed better at 19 and 20 than she did at 15 and 16, which she attributes in part to the maturity her age has brought her and in part to the break she took. "I don't think I wanted to do any competition before," she mused during the 2025 Worlds. She added, "Besides not wanting to do it, I definitely wasn't ready for competitions ever, in my opinion." Now she sees the sport differently. Sometimes she barely sees it as a sport at all. She likes to perform, and she has put herself in a position where she gets to perform for a lot of people. Where's the downside? "I would love to do a clean program where my choreography looks good from start to end, fast spins and no mishaps, because I want to be fully proud of my performance," she says. "And how I would rate that is, would I post my full performance on Instagram? If I wouldn't, oh, probably not that good. Or things could be better. I'm pretty picky with myself. But I wouldn't necessarily say I'm nervous, because one thing about me is I really don't have any anxiety. Like, I have none in my normal life. On ice, nothing. In order for me to be anxious about something, it would have to mean I'm really counting on it or depending on it, and I'm not really depending on skating. Of course there's meaning, but I find the meaning in the art, and there's no way to go wrong with that. Even mistakes in art can still be beautiful, and it's still a story, and I can appreciate that. Let's say I'm at the Olympics and I mess up on a few jumps or something, and I just totally do bad. No medal, bottom placement. I don't know, that just doesn't seem like a horrible situation. I'd still be okay with that, because if it were a movie, I'd still watch that movie. There's other things I have in my life, and there's also always another chance for you to perform better. I guess the worst part about that would be people seeing me do bad and then not seeing how a good program looks. But I could always record myself doing a good program with cool videography and post it." Most of her competitors are probably not looking at the Olympics this way. The majority of coaches and fans are likely not either. But after walking away and then coming back, Lou understands now those people are passengers on her journey. She is driving.
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3: Next is a brief poetry moment. The poem is entitled "Wrist Wrestling Father" by Orville Lund. Lund was born in 1940 in Fargo, North Dakota. and taught English in Winona, Minnesota, where he also fished, hunted deer, and edited the online poetry journal Deep Breath. Having been assigned to teach creative writing, he thought he should write what he was assigning his students to write, and thus wrote his first poems. Wrist Wrestling Father. On the maple wood, we placed our elbows and gripped hands. The object to bend the other's arm to the kitchen table. We flexed our arms and waited for the sign. I once shot a wild goose. I once stood not 20 feet from a buck deer, unnoticed. I've seen a woods full of pink lady slippers. I once caught a 19-inch

the saxophone. I've been to London to see the Queen. I've had dinner with a Nobel Prize poet. I wrote a poem once with every word but one just right. I've fathered two fine sons and loved the same woman for 25 years, but I've never been more amazed than when I snapped my father's arm down to the table. This is Ellen Mayer.

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4: The Atlantic, November 2025. First article, Into the Breaches, What It Takes to Be a Revolutionary War Reenactor, by Katie Weaver. Benedict Arnold had been growing hunkier all afternoon, incarnated at the moment by Cameron Green, the director of interpretation at historic Fort Ticonderoga. Arnold had spent much of this May Friday on horseback. 60 rain-numbed Revolutionary War reenactors had sloshed in his wake, marching up forest trails and past a Texaco station in period-correct leather buckle shoes not engineered to withstand repeated impact with modern Vermont's asphalt highways, and period-correct wool coats now ponderously wet, stinking of sheep. "Give 'em hell, boys," a local resident had hollered from his farmhouse. Saturday morning would mark the 250th anniversary of the fort's seizure in 1775 by the Green Mountain Boys, a rambunctious militia of proto-Vermonters who spent years violently defending their bite-sized territory. But so far, the rain was at best blighting and at worst obliterating every enriching activity of Fort

0: Ticonderoga staff had dreamed up. A plan for the reenactors to sleep under the starlight when we had arrived on Thursday had been downgraded to a plan to shiver in a barn all night. A plan to shoot muskets had been canceled. A plan to teach elementary-age children how to cook a meal over an open fire in town green had devolved into a horde of famished, filthy adults flooding into a schoolroom, propping their dripping muskets against shelves of picture books, and scavenging pencil-shaped cookies left over from Teacher Appreciation Week. Everything was going less smoothly than it had in 1775. If the partially defrosted reenactors under Cam Green's supervision, individuals who had come from as far away as North Carolina, who had had to submit color photos of themselves in 1770-era clothing and proof of insurance to be granted the privilege of portraying 18th-century guerrillas camped out again tonight, there was likely to be mass hypothermia event. And so the majority of the group, approximately 40 men in 18th-century clothes, one 16-year-old boy in 18th-century clothes, and one reporter who had been explicitly forbidden from attempting to wear 18th-century clothes, because a senior member of Fort Ticonderoga staff had insisted she did not possess the fortitude to dress in leather breeches and buckle shoes for the first time while hiking 18 miles, while conducting interviews. And he was right. He was right. Thank God she had dressed in tactical hiking togs woven of such state-of-the-art ultralight moisture-wicking plastic that she herself could be said to be reenacting the life of a Poland spring bottle, had crammed into one bathroom facility family lake house for the night. Its living room rapidly reached the sweltering volume of a blacksmith's forge operating as a front for an unlicensed tavern. Upon entry, about half of the company sloughed off their soaking breeches to stand around in voluminous skirts, pantless like giant toddlers. Within minutes of the place reeked of sodden natural fibers, sweaty armpits, and intermittently a tropical kiss of summer, owing to a decision by some of the men to repurpose some scrounged-up kid's sunblock as cologne. "Okay, so this is not coke," a man told me as he sprinkled a pinch of the brown powder he had just snorted off a sword onto the web of skin between my thumb and forefinger. "It wasn't coke, it was snuff. Battle crank, they called it, dispensed from a porcelain canister with honor to the king hand-painted in spottery letters on its lid. Yet, as the tide of fiascos rose around him, Benedict Arnold, still in 1775, a charismatic patriot, it would take 5 years of grievances to whet him into the traitor of 1780, was becoming, I will say this as clinically and as dispassionately as possible, ravishing. Cam had appeared in the barn that morning, looking as neat as a nutcracker. His regimental coat was festooned with epaulets, fringed, and silver buttons, dazzling. His tresemme waves were bound and tidily back. His calves were encased in a trim black riding boots with cognac cuffs. But as the day splashed on, Cam came to resemble more and more a windswept pirate on the cover of a romance novel. By dusk, the men in this lake house, men with wives and girlfriends wisely absent, were cracking jokes about his comely dishevelment. One observed that Cam, a 34-year-old father in buff breeches and a billowing white shirt, had metamorphosized into the group's zaddy. Cam's hair escaped its binding. He shed his scarlet coat. His swaggering boots remained powerfully on. His swaggering boots would not come off, actually. Cam couldn't get huff. He couldn't get gasp. He couldn't get the goddamn boots off. Now Cam was levitating horizontally. Men dressed as sailors and farmers and fopdoodles were yanking his arms and legs toward the opposite end of the lake house, as if attempting to pull apart a stupidly huge party cracker. Cam had to be wrenched free because the alternative, having one's feet totally and permanently encased in period-correct leather riding boots, would be a suffocating fate, and also because he ran a real risk of developing trench foot if he slept in the boots. "How are you doing over there, Cam?" In reply, a voice muffled crushed beneath three men who were using their body weight to pin Cam to the floor while other men pulled on his right boot or on his shoulder of the men in front of them who were pulling on his right boot or on the shoulders of the men in front of them who were pulling on the shoulders of the men in front of them, etc., in a chain that extended out the door to the stairs. A voice so tiny it sounded like it was coming from the bottom of a well. "I'm good." Baby powder was sifted into Cam's boot. Pam cooking spray was shhed around the cuff's rim. Half a bottle of olive oil was glugged down into it. Cam lay on the floor with his eyes shut in concentration as a man wearing a floral neckerchief tied around his forehead, Rambo-styled, attempted to rip Cam's foot off his body. "I've seen this happen before," said a lanky apprentice leather breeches maker from Colonial Williamsburg. "The long heel measurement wasn't taken correctly. Fresh hands kept appearing. At one point, I counted 20 people in the bedroom, eager for a chance to pull the sword from the stone." Cam's leg, by the way, was now fantastically slippery because it was drenched in olive oil. A man in a red knit cap yanked as hard as he could. "That's just my ankle breaking, Cam yelped. No one suggested slicing the boots open with kitchen shears. Custom leather footwear cannot be destroyed lightly, especially if you have to wear it tomorrow, because you're starring in a 250th anniversary commemorative reenactment of the capture of Fort Ticonderoga. Americans have been reenacting the Revolution since before the war was even over. In 1778, a lieutenant colonel in the Continental Army wrote in his journal that his men had marked the anniversary of the glorious victory obtained over the British at Saratoga with a grand sham fight. Flurries of Revolutionary War battle reenactments were also recorded around the centennial in 1876. Participants then included many Civil War veterans, separated from real battlefield carnage only by a few summers. Reenactors have no official governing body, though many belong to associations that coordinate events among local groups whose members share tips and gear. Estimating how many Americans participate in reenactments is a bit like trying to figure out how many people carve jack-o'-lanterns. Counting buckle shoe sales won't help you any more than counting harvested pumpkins would. Some reenactors make their own shoes. But I can tell you that as the United States barrels toward the commemoration of the 250th anniversary of its proclaimed independence, they are legion. The reenactor community generally discourages members from claiming to be dressed as specific historical figures, though a few key roles may be assigned in highly choreographed public-facing reenactment. A reenactment of Washington crossing the Delaware, for instance, needs to have a Washington. With the exception of Arnold and a pugnacious Ethan Allen, the leader of the Green Mountain Boys, famous for yelling, as interpreted that weekend by a man named Tommy Tringale, plus a coterie of commanders at a reenactment of the attack on Bunker Hill. Few reenactors I met purported to be dead people. They portrayed instead historically plausible types, a scraggly farmer, a wealthy townsman, which reenactors call impressions. Who would you be if you traveled to America's colonial past in 2025? If you have a large disposable income, an obsessive personality, an idolatrous affection for protocol, or ideally all three, then you possess the trappings for a fine portrayal of a member of the King's Army. Top-notch redcoat impressions are renowned among Rev War reenactors for requiring an exceptional degree of precision and also for their eye-bursting expense. The stiff bands of contrasting fabric or lace sewn around each button on the front of a British regimental coat can cost several hundred dollars. Again, just the part around the button and an entire kit, reenactor's term for all the clothing, weapons, and associated paraphernalia, can easily cost thousands. Reenactors reject the assumption that they wear costumes, which they do not consider functional clothing. A man named Sean, who works as a military contractor, one of several Green Mountain boys who normally do British but were slumming it as rebels for the weekend, told me that he likes to portray a British officer because of how hard it is. British Army reenactors, he said, possess a desire to do things to a level of research perfection. Unlike the tailors, sailors, and shopkeepers who took up arms against them, the British forces were professional soldiers. We can't look like a quote-unquote ragtag bag of militia, Sean said. We have to look like people who, this is their job. Emily, a college student studying music, one of three women dressed up as a Green Mountain boy, told me she delights in the degree of organization and very standardized drilling inherent in redcoat portrayals. Note, people who spend thousands of dollars outfitting themselves as 18th century British soldiers reacted so strongly when I asked if they considered themselves Anglophiles. They do not, that I felt embarrassed to have even suggested that they might. If you want to be a reenactor but are laid back, messy, or broke, you might be better suited to portraying an American, or rather a patriot. Technically, there were no Americans at Fort Ticonderoga or Lexington and Concord. The American Revolution began as a British Civil War. Before the Declaration of Independence, in the summer of 1776, indignant colonial citizens considered themselves British as the crimson-coated soldiers sent to patrol them. If you have a contrarian streak, you could portray a loyalist, a colonial civilian who supported the British Army. This is a less popular impression. On Friday morning at the Green Mountain Boys' first campsite, standing over the simmering pot containing breakfast, rice mush, and meat hunks with sprinklings of rainwater, I asked Brian, a public school teacher from Connecticut, why he had chosen this role. "Because we're the good guys," he told me, with the grin of a man who has trickled his fourth period social study class into engaging with today's lessons. "Loyalists were law-abiding citizens who didn't want a war," Brian said. "They were not for rebellion. They're not for insurrection." In lieu of breeches, too tight, he said, Brian's kit included a goldenrod yellow plaid trousers and a coat of pine needle green. "I'm a dirt farmer," he replied when I asked what sort of person might have worn such a attire. The American War for Independence was started by the 1%, and the 99% fought it, Brian told me. It wasn't a change for the better. Slavery increased. We were in debt. The new government even broke its promise to pay the soldiers who had fought to create it. Hence Shays' Rebellion in 1786, he said. "Hey man, I fought for this country and I can't afford my farm now. It's very sad." If you enjoy having sex with multiple partners, that could make you a British soldier too, allegedly. At an event weeks later, one bubbly young reenactor portraying a patriot civilian murmured to me out of the corner of her mouth that a lot of the Brits are swingers. The Americans, she said, tend to keep things more family-oriented. I was unable to confirm any of this. Who exactly does this kind of thing? Revolutionary War reenacting, I mean. I met a former punk rocker who now works in marketing, a Delta pilot, a nurse, a priest, an attorney, every kind of teacher, an admin guy from MIT, a park ranger, someone who works on historical sailing vessels, a woman who retired from a software company, a guy who had had a gun pulled on him during his sex by his then-girlfriend, and a man who had driven from Arizona with his wife. Many of the reenactors I met were from Massachusetts, with accents so vehement they can be transcribed only with symbols that evolve in the lenkunai of standard English orthography, Bunka Hill. Men far outnumbered women, and a bright ribbon of divorce wove through the older males, girding some and racing toward others. Most were white, The current crop of Revolutionary War reenactors might be whiter than the original Continental Army, of which Black and Native American soldiers are believed to have constituted as much as 15% by 1780. Many of the reenactors were far younger than I had expected, in their 20s and 30s, though a significant portion were considerably older. Nearly everyone was older than the average Continental soldier, who was 22. Reenactors can be roughly divided into two sects: progressive, whose members are fervid commitment to a historical accuracy typically leads them to hand-sewing every layer of their 18th-century ensembles, and mainstream, whose practitioners are fine buying machine-stitch garments off the rack. I meant more progressives than mainstreamers, but regardless of faction, age, or gender, participants' politics skewed markedly left. Revolutionary War reenactors, an anthropologist noted in 1999 report for the National Park Service, tend to be politically more liberal than their Civil War peers. This is perhaps because a person is most likely to reenact a conflict that occurred within driving distance of his or her home, and Deep Blue New England was not a combat zone in the Civil War. Three different white men emphasized to me the necessity of incorporating the perspectives of those who only appeared in legal documents but were real human beings, as one put it. Patriot reenactors insisted that their aim is not to lionize the Americans. It's not the British were bad and the Americans were good, one told me. American colonists indiscriminately killed the men, women, and children they encountered already living on the continent, and imported new ones solely to enslave them, like we're not this noble country here. Multiple reenactors mentioned that they found the fitty work of sewing historical garments relaxing. Others noted the pleasure of socializing without cell phones. A nurse named Alicia wore a beautifully hand-stitched gown, the color of dark sea glass, splattered with blood-red flowers. Told me she doesn't like the 18th century aesthetic at all, but enjoys reenacting this era because many of its associated activities, solving problems without modern implements, cooking over open fires, are physically grueling and require getting dirty. One common trait to every reenactor with whom I spoke was a scorching, irrepressible desire to share factual information with strangers. Among the things I learned, it was fashionably expensive for a man to order his coat, waistcoat, and breeches ditto, meaning made of the same fabric and color in which the case of the resulting suit of clothes would be referred to as a ditto suit. An herbal analog to aspirin can be made from decocting the bark of a willow tree into tea. Many redcoats were, in fact, slightly orange. Enlisted men's coats were colored with inexpensive dye made from the root of the madder plant, a darker carmine dye of crushed cochineal bugs was reserved for the coats of officers. The amount of forest covering Massachusetts has increased more than 100% since the 1830s. No one who wore one called a tricorner hat, muskets with an external safety catch called doglocks were considered obsolete by the 1770s. Sorry, said the 19-year-old who had just spent 4 minutes describing the certain particulars of 18th century French firearm mechanism to me. That was a lot of autism. My foremost anxieties about pretending to live in the 18th century. One, I would have to camp, which I hate. Two, I wouldn't be able to wear my glasses, which I need, because although one pilgrim came over with a pair of spectacles in 1620, eyeglasses were still relatively uncommon in colonial America. Three, I would have to be a woman. The last one stings to admit, because actually I am a girl's girl. You can ask any girl from a list of girls I have pre-approved for questioning. My initial research into the roles of women during the Revolutionary War produced a list of horrible jobs. I could, one, do laundry, two, have sex in exchange for rice, three, get murdered, my death inspiring troops to battlefield glory. This last item was the job of Hannah Caldwell, a mother of nine from New Jersey, who was shot in 1780 while looking out her bedroom window, apparently by a British soldier. Fury over Caldwell's killing is often credited with reinvigorating American troops. As such, she is frequently included in the list of women important to the war efforts. North Caldwell, New Jersey, Tony Soprano's hometown, is named for her husband. My list was not exhaustive, of course. I could also be a nurse or cook food. Okay, now it's exhaustive. Historians estimate that 2,000 female camp followers marched with American troops. Many of them were the wives of enlisted men. Some were widows, runaway servants, or otherwise impoverished. Some brought children. These women performed vital tasks in exchange for food, and George Washington complained about them repeatedly. He issued orders that expressly forbid the women to ride in the wagons for any reason at all. A clog upon every movement, he called them. It was as if he knew me personally. I do not intend to denigrate the contributions, for instance. Continental Army laundresses who stripped the skin from their hands, boiling, wringing, and scrubbing a modicum of sanitation into Washington's fetid forces, far more of whom died of disease than in combat. This labor was strenuous, challenging, and shamefully undervalued, and that is why it was impossible to feel excited about the prospect of performing or even pretending to perform it. I wanted to shoot a gun. Irritatingly, it seemed that reenactors' fetishistic commitment to gun safety meant that I would be stuck with the peerless honor of being a woman. The only thing the average reenactor loves more than accurately portraying life in 18th century is safety precaution. Safety is number one, I overheard Revolutionary War veteran remind a newcomer. Authenticity number two, having fun number three. For me to portray an armed man with an established unit, a reenactor named Dakota warned me in a phone call, would likely entail completing a labor-intensive six-month training process that included memorizing the exercises of a 1764 drill manual until I could perform them perfectly while maneuvering a 12-pound musket, which itself would run me more than $1,000. I had stumbled into the only cranny of American culture in which firearms are tightly controlled. At times, reenactors' twin fascinations, authenticity and preventative safety measures, are irreconcilable. A stitch-perfect reproduction of a fisherman turned militiaman in an indigo-dyed knit Monmouth cap can only lead so much veritas to a deadly battle reenacted with prescheduled water breaks. Did you know that it's against the rules of American national parks to pretend to die in them? If you're reenacting a real battle, that is, reenactments that imitate exchanges of fire, hand-to-hand combat, or any other form of simulated warfare are prohibited in all 433 prelapsarian sites under the stewardship of the National Park Service. Even the best-researched and most well-intentioned representation of combat cannot replicate the tragic complexity of real warfare, the park management guide beseeches. It's hard to argue with this, particularly if one has ever read, for instance, the memoir of Private Joseph Bloom Martin, who was 19 when he wintered in New Jersey under Washington's command. "We were absolutely, literally starved," he wrote. "I saw several of the men roast their old shoes and eat them. I was afterwards informed by one of the officers' waiters that some of the officers killed and ate a favorite little dog. And yet, if one's goal is to captivate the public with wonders of the past, so much so that they might care about a former age enough to actually learn something, explosive combat reenactments are probably the most efficient way to accomplish this. Things that are shocking and terrible provoke our curiosity. If nothing ever went wrong, there would be no newspapers. Also, if you've spent 6 months learning how to properly fire a musket that sets you back more than $1,000, you don't want to just walk around holding it. It is fortunate, then, that some areas of this country, most of it, in fact, are considerably more lax about who is allowed to carry a weapon. While trying to find some workaround by which I would be able to fire an 18th century musket without sacrificing months of my lives learning how to do it safely, I heard of a ginormous reenactment battle of the Battle of Bunker Hill, the war's first major contest, taking place in June. The original battle site is preserved today by the National Park Service as a darling little plot pinned on all sides by urban Boston. This precludes it from accommodating thousands of visitors eager to witness the mutilated slaughter. The reenactment, therefore, would be held 35 miles up the coast in Gloucester, Massachusetts. And because it's not happening on national park property, my tipster informed me, we have a little more flexibility. But first, I would have to be a woman. After several weeks of harassing various kind reenactors by phone call and email, I was dumped into the apron lap of Stacy Booth, a member of Colonel Bailey's 2nd Massachusetts Regiment, which provides impressions of individuals who might have lived between 1770 and 1783. Stacy was coordinating civilian activities, that is, activities relating to 18th century civilian reenactors, for the Bunker Hill event. She agreed to help me fulfill my dream of enacting reenacting, and so we decided that I would spend one day as a civilian woman and one as an enlisted man. I do not know how to sew anything, including a suite of 18th century clothing. I got my husband to help me take a dozen persnickety measurements of my physique so that I could order custom garments from some of the foremost retailers of 18th century clothing reproductions, companies whose product quality, frequently mocked by hardcore reenactors, is at the same time generally deemed to be passable. Stacy introduced me to Susan Stewart, another stalwart of the 2nd Massachusetts, who agreed to help me learn to dress myself and to provide additional clothing for me to borrow if I flew to Boston a couple of weeks before the event. This was fortunate because neither my custom-made green linen gown, $385 plus shipping, nor my linen frock coat short collar, $425 plus shipping, remotely fit. How far off were my measurements? I'm an adult woman of above-average height, and the non-returnable gown, which I donated to the 2nd Massachusetts, is set to be repurposed for a 6-year-old girl. Within an hour of meeting Susan, I was nearly naked in her home. She laced me into my stays, instructing me how to fluff my breast upward as part of the process, and kindly yet firmly correcting my assumption that I would not be allowed to wear underwear during the reenactment. They did not. We all do. The nearly $2,000 this magazine had splashed out for my clothing, much of which did not fit, appeared to cause her bodily pain. She seriously considered spending hours altering my child-sized dress, but in the end settled for loaning me virtually everything I needed, and she also made me lunch. I remind the reader that this is merely Susan's hobby, a hobby in which she pays to participate. I felt uglier as a middle-class woman in 1775 than I ever have in my life. From inside out, I wore low-rise hip-hugger underwear, not period correct, white thigh-high cotton stockings fastened with a cotton ribbon garters, a white linen shift with a commodious sleeves, the buff-colored linen stays which blockaded my torso yet neglected to bestow the fetching hourglass silhouette imposed by modern corset, a green linen petticoat, essentially a skirt split into two panels of fabric, hung on a cotton string, mushroom brown hanging linen pockets tied around my waist, a brown linen petticoat, a green linen bedgown, functionally the ensemble shirt, a linen apron of bitsy blue and white checks, an enormous neckerchief hand-dyed with soft red and dark pink floral, on a field of olive brown, folded in half diagonally, stretched over the shoulders. Leather mules and a white ruffled cap fastened around my skull with a burgundy ribbon tied in a bow and further secured via a hidden plastic comb, not period correct. I had removed my makeup, nail polish, wedding ring, and earrings, and inserted contact lenses. When I studied myself in the mirror of the public restroom at the park where the Bunker Hill reenactment was taking place, what looked back at me was a shapeless mound of fabrics crowned by my plain, stupid face, devoid of the natural glow I daily simulate with cosmetics, and the mortifying bonnet. I probed my reflection for some trace of my own revolutionary ancestor, whose features are a mystery to me. Priscilla Timbers was 18 in 1775 and resided in Virginia, about 16 miles via I-95, from the farm where George Washington spent his childhood. Like me, she was the daughter of a white woman and a black man. Her mother was most likely a free servant, working in the same household as her father, an enslaved man. I tried to picture myself as I imagined Priscilla, a tastefully sexy teen. Would she have looked better than I did under so many yards of fabric? How big was the bow on her cap? Did she have any inkling in March of 1775 that as her fellow Virginia Patrick Henry thundered in a speech in Richmond, the war is inevitable, let it come, might a second or a third-hand account of Henry's cataclysmic confusion, give me liberty or give me death, have reached her by June? How, if at all, would such news make its way to a really quite striking teen? Meandering through these thoughts, I was assailed by a traumatizing realization. I am 36, therefore, in all likelihood, more closely resemble a faintly suntanned version of Priscilla's white mother, who was about 40 years old in 1775. In fact, Sarah's whiteness is the only reason I am aware that her daughter existed. It created a vine of legal paperwork that curlicued across generations. Hundreds of years later, spiraling through free online genealogical forums, where I tripped across it one day after Googling my grandfather's name. Under Virginia laws, Sarah's free status, impoverished as it was, conferred upon her daughter and her daughter's sons and daughters the same freedom. The traces of Priscilla in written records most take the form of attestations in which various Caucasians state under oath that they have long been acquainted with Priscilla's family and know her mother to have been a free white woman, or know that certain people are Priscilla's children and grandchildren and thus descended from free white Sarah. If Sarah had been enslaved, there would be no documents to give me this brumous view into her and her daughter's existence. I have no idea how these members of my family, only a few generations removed from me, experienced the revolution. This is one of the reenactor's central points. Sarah and Priscilla were part of the reality that formed my country and myself, and I don't know anything about their lives. The Bunker Hill reenactment coincided with the first sunny Saturday to enlighten the Boston area in 15 weeks, which is why some 20,000 people turned out to Gloucester's stage, Fort Park, that weekend to witness it. The organizers were hell-bent on doing it right, which meant six British tall ships in the harbor, which meant they needed a harbor. They also needed sufficient space and porta-johns for 1,000 camping reenactors, a hill for soldiers to run up, and a room for members of the public to watch it all unfold. The seaside site in Gloucester satisfied all these criteria, and because of the interpretation would take place in a random municipal park, people were free to die there as long as they were only pretending to. I emerged from my tent that Saturday morning, half-dressed in my bedgown and just one petticoat. Susan had promised to help lace me into my stays and picked my way through alleys of spectral white tents to the Second Massachusetts Commissary. For $20 and a voluntary shift, group members would receive five meals plus snacks. A cast iron pan, the size of an extra large pizza box, sat atop flaming logs. Inside it were more scrambled eggs than I'd ever seen in my life. 23 dozen. Hot water for coffee dangled in a metal pail. By 7 o'clock, I was shoveling down expertly charred bacon like one who is overwintered with General Washington in New Jersey. Stacy's husband, Mark, the captain of the 2nd Massachusetts, sipped a gleaming Capri Sun. Visible anachronisms were permitted until 8, when the event would officially open to the public. The June 17, 1775 Battle of Bunker Hill was fought between forces roughly quadruple the size of those in our reenactment. But like the 2025 event, it did not occur on Bunker Hill. Patriot militia forces encircling British-occupied Boston had been instructed to work through the night to fortify a strategic position atop one of two hills, Bunker Hill, overlooking the city. When the sun rose on the 17th, it was revealed that the colonists, possibly out of last-minute change of plans, possibly out of a moonlit confusion, had built a rough defensive fort on the other hill, Breed's Hill, the one that the British charged. Even at one-quarter scale, the reenactment battle was really something. Weapons were loaded with black powder, real cannons bloomed every few seconds, and the rackety crack of real muskets was constant. The smoke was thick enough to cast its own shadows upon the hill. The sulfurous scent of hell wafted on the sea breeze. The British reenactors could not help but lure the audience's attention away from the Patriots. They moved in their smart red coats with ordinate intention, firing in sequence, attacking, falling back, and redoubling their fake efforts. The colonists at first simply picked off oncoming redcoats from behind the safety of their redoubt, until excited and discombobulated by the macabre spectacle of the slope disappearing beneath the bodies of the enemy, they began firing randomly. All of this playing out as it had on the day when the undisciplined Patriot forces quickly ran out of ammunition. For someone like me, who has trouble picturing things that are not immediately in front of her, watching people run up the hill was illuminating. A historian with a mic provided a play-by-play narration for the crowd, explaining actions that were inscrutable to the casual viewer. "You can see Americans are pounding stakes in the field in front of the redoubt," he said. "Why did the audience think they were doing that?" "Tripwire," a spectator in a beach chair in front of me confidently told a child. In fact, the stakes were distance markers, smooth-bore muskets, the MC explained, fire in accuracy beyond about 50 yards. Markers like these helped the colonists hold their fire until it would be most deadly. The possible apocryphal imperative to delay shooting till you see the whites of their eyes infiltrated the American lexicon from Bunker Hill. The most difficult job any reenactor performed that day was not scattering white mice with painted red eyes around the food area, the task I was assigned at lunchtime. It was not shouting historically attested quotations during the simulated battle. It wasn't even manning the smoldering cannons, a job that has, for centuries, put both soldiers and reenactors in a position to possibly have their arms blown off. One cannoneer reenactor told me that her mom's cousin lost his hands operating a cannon during the bicentennial. It was being a British soldier who was killed in the Redcoats' first failed charge up the hill. These reenactors were forced to lie face down in the sun-scorched grass for nigh on an hour, baking in their red wool uniforms and, in the case of those outfitted as grenadiers, towering fur hats. Hours after the battle, when the spectators had gone home for the day and the undead soldiers had dusted themselves off, hundreds of reenactors, including several I had known back when they were Green Mountain Boys, gathered in the dark for a jollification, a chance to drink free cider, ale, lager, wine, and molasses rum that various participants had managed to procure in great quantity. An 18th century dressed stranger materialized out of the black night. There was no electricity at the jollification, and offered me a psychedelic mushrooms. I declined her offer. The reenactor were still scream-singing 18th-century prison ballads when I descended the hill back to my tent, clawed myself out of my stays, and fell asleep on the ground. So many reenactors explained to me so many times that the mechanics by which a marble-sized lead musket ball is ejected through the smooth, not rifled, barrel of a musket, that I am tempted to recite them here just to prove that I can. But I can't spare 5,000 words. By the time I got to the Bunker Hill reenactment, I had heard enough of musket horror stories about a gun kicking back and breaking a man's nose because he didn't realize he had loaded it with 3 charges of gunpowder, about how if a paper-wadded musket ball is not nestled in powder at the very bottom of your gun's breech, you have yourself a pipe bomb, that I had grown afraid to shoot one, but I had begged to do it, and so I would have to. On Sunday morning, I dressed as a man in birch-colored linen breeches that fastened in front with the 2-quarter-size buttons, a linen work shirt worn over a chest binder from Amazon, the latter neither period nor correct nor, we're all friends here, can we say, greatly needed, a pale waistcoat with 12 silver buttons, a cumbersome brown frock coat, a black cocked hat, a raspberry kerchief knotted jauntily around my neck, the most discreet of black sneakers I could find, and a gigantic flappy gaiters to hide them. Though the men's kit was even more stifling, I was less bothered by my appearance in it because I looked so completely foreign to myself. Also, no member of the public reached out to rub the fabric of the men's garments between their fingertips. Nice linen, as one had said when I was in the woman in skirts. Thus attired, I stood on the Atlantic shore, clutching the muskets to what my instructor referred as the meaty part of my shoulder. The gun was so heavy I had to cantilever my upper body backward to keep it aloft. I pulled the trigger, producing a tiny fireball and a loud crack. Bah! I said to my relief and delight. The firearm had not exploded in my face, maiming me for life. I couldn't wait to put it down. In the afternoon, the reenactors staged the Battle of Bunker Hill all over again for the Sunday crowd. On both days, nuance was pulverized in the heat of war. These are the good guys, a father told his son, pointing out the Patriot forces. He probably did not know that actually many of the soldiers of the Crown held ideas about liberty that were at least, if not mere, more radical than those held by many patriots, as had been explained to me at the Lake House right before our emergency pizzas, thank you, Cam, arrived. Watching a dozen redcoats reenactors face plant in the grass probably did not help the assembled spectators better comprehend the horrors of war. But many did learn something. A significant portion of the crowd seemed surprised and disappointed to discover, as they watched the King's soldiers surge over the redoubt on their 3rd charge attempt, taunting the retreating colonial militiamen, that the Americans lost the Battle of Bunker Hill. Back in Vermont, it took Cam's men an hour to prise him out of the leather boots, which popped off in choking puffs of oiled baby powder. I was the only woman in the lake house of 41 people, and so was offered one of its 3 beds. A clog upon every movement, Commander Washington snarled across the centuries. The luckier Green Mountain boys used couch parts for pillows, mostly lay on the bare floor. Ian, a 26-year-old preschool teacher who had slept Thursday night on a pile of straw, spent Friday night in a closet on a mattress of pizza boxes. When morning came, Cam was back in his wet boots. We resumed the march in the winterish May drizzle and by mid-afternoon reached the spot whence, in 1775, the Green Mountain Boys launched their assault against the fort, silently sneaking across Lake Champlain. To ferry reenactors across, the astonishing Fort Ticonderoga staff had hand-built 2 flat-bottomed bateaux. The sun emerged while we rowed across the lake. On the New York shore, it shone through the fuzzy caterpillar heads of giant foxtail grass. The effect was enchanting, but not period correct. Giant foxtail was introduced to North America by accident in the 1920s, mixed in with grain imported from Asia. Because I was not wearing period clothing, I could not participate in the climax of the reenactment when the Green Mountain Boys, led by Ethan Allen and Benedict Arnold, would rush in and seize the fort. I wished them luck with the mission and split off to claim a bleacher seat. The original Green Mountain Boys had stormed the gates at 3:30 a.m., when the commemorative reenactment, real-time revolution, three-day reenactment, no quarter, began 250 years later, the first evening stars were tiptoeing out. A fort historian set the scene. The British garrison was small, he explained, occupied by only 66 people, not just soldiers, but their families as well. In real life, the Green Mountain Boys had been guided the final stretch to the fort by a local lad who knew it better than any militiaman. He had spent all that day playing with the boys who lived there, he later recalled. He saw the soldier sons most every day. They were his closest friends. A few minutes later, cries of halt and alarm, alarm, echoed off the fort's stone entryway. Reenactors portraying British sentries were bum-rushed by a swarm of whooping Green Mountain Boys. At a word from Arnold, "Get them out of their beds," a horde rushed into the garrison, emerging seconds later, dragging and pushing bewildered men, women, and children dressed in flimsy nightclothes into the hollow heart of the fort. The night had grown cold, and the families were ordered to kneel on the packed dirt. Some were in bare feet. "Be careful," a woman called out. "There's an infant right here." There was an infant right there, a 2-month-old boy swaddled in period-correct cloth against a reenactor's chest. The Green Mountain Boys encircled the hostages, muskets aloft. Allen thundered a command for the British to hand over the fort. "If you do not comply, or a single gun from this fort is fired, neither man, woman, nor child will be left alive," he yelled. "What?" gasped a cowering woman. A few of the Green Mountain Boys flipped their muskets around and menaced the kneelers with the butt ends. "For the sake of your men and their families," Arnold said to a British officer, "surrender this post." All of this was surprisingly upsetting to witness. These were my sweet Green Mountain Boys, the ones who had spent 2 days drawing my attention to interesting bird's nest we marched past, sharing with me the orange peels they had candied themselves, and teaching me about buttons. When I had first been introduced to them, they had been interchangeable old-timey people. Now I could easily distinguish between the beech nut and the ash browns of their wool suits. I knew exactly how damp those coats were, how overpoweringly they reeked of wet sheep. That was Emily, the fifer, dragging a man out of bed. That was Wilson, the genial leather-breeched maker, shoving a soldier to his knees. These were my friends? Holding a baby hostage at gunpoint? When the first fort commander surrendered his sword, shrieks of glee ripped from the throats of the Green Mountain Boys. I spent the night in a Super 8, and when I returned to the fort the next morning, was jarred to realize that the reenactment had resumed. Oxen were taking part in it now. They were being used to tow the imprisoned soldiers' belongings as the British garrison reenactors, now prisoners of war, were marched toward the parking lot. When I wondered, would the past end? I spotted a Green Mountain Boy I knew, Avi, and confessed to him that I'd found the reenactment unsettling. "It was a big tragedy," he said. "These people," he cast his eyes around the parade ground, "were as American as us in a lot of ways. This, perhaps, is the chief merit of reenacting. Not that it glorifies past accomplishments or condemns past failures, but that it emphasizes how any action humans have ever performed, whether for good or for ill, has been carried out by ordinary men and women. The Green Mountain Boys were not hellhounds. They were farmers, kind and generous fellows, who were no doubt among the British soldiers killed at Bunker Hill. George Washington turned out in clean military dress because women did his laundry. This is an emboldening and disquieting way to apprehend history, not as a logical march toward an inevitable destination, but as a free-for-all dash subjected to the whims of regular people. It could end up anywhere. And if people in the present fawn over history, it is no less true that many in the past were preoccupied with how the future would regard them. Take, for instance, these lines of poetry commemorating the 99th anniversary of American independence in 1875. They pierced the veil of distant years, loved us although unborn, and purchased with their arms and their purest blood the bright inheritance we now enjoy. The sentiment strikes 21st century ears as unremarkable. We are accustomed to adulating the revolutionaries, but in fact, the words sweat upon the page. The poem titled The Anticipation for the 99th Year of American Independence was published in 1780 in the middle of the war. Independence was a fantasy, not yet secured. The writer dreamed of someday being remembered kindly and hopefully by American. The author, Katie Weaver, is a staff writer of The Atlantic.
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2: Next is a brief poetry moment. The poem is entitled "The Music One Looks Back On" by Stephen Dobyns. Stephen was born 1941 in Orange, New Jersey, and he began as a police reporter for the Detroit News. In addition to his poetry, in a book entitled Cemetery Nights, Body Traffic, Velocities, he's written novels, including a popular series of detective books, The Bradshaw Mysteries. The Music One Looks Back On. In early autumn, there's a concerto possible when there's a guest in the house, and the guest is taking a shower, and the host is washing up from the night before. With each turn of the tap in the kitchen, the water temperature increases or drops upstairs, and the guest responds with little groans, cold water for low notes, hot water for high. His hair is soapy, the tub slippery, and with his groaning, he becomes the concerto's primary instrument. Let's say the night was particularly frosty, and now the radiators are knocking, filling the house with warmth, and the children are rushing around outside in the leaves before breakfast, calling after their Irish setter, whose name is Cleveland, Cleveland, Cleveland, and still asleep. The host wife is making those little sighs one makes before waking, as she turns and resettles, and the bed creaks, standing at the sink. The host hums to himself as he thinks that the eggs will soon fry up, while already there's a crackle of bacon from the stove and a smell of coffee. The mild groans of the guest, the radiator's percussion, children's high voices, the barking of a dog, even the wife's small sighs and resettlings combine into this autumn concerto, of which not one of the musicians is aware as they drift toward breakfast and then a leisurely walk through the fields near the house to friends who haven't seen each other for over a year. Much later, they will remember only a color, a golden yellow, and the sound of their feet scuffling the leaves, a day without rancor or angry words, the sort of day that builds a life, becoming a soft place to look back on, and geese. Geese lies out of winter. This is Ellen Mayer, looking forward to being with you

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3: 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Chapter 11. The Wonderful City of Oz. Even with eyes protected by the green spectacles, Dorothy and her friends were at first dazzled by the brilliancy of the wonderful city. The street

0: were lined with beautiful houses, all built of green marble and studded everywhere with sparkling emeralds. They walked over a pavement of the same green marble, and where the blocks were joined together were rows of emeralds set closely and glittering in the brightness of the sun. The window panes were of green glass, even the sky above the city had a green tint, and the rays of the sun were green. There were many people, men, women, and children, walking about, and these were all dressed in green clothes and had greenish skins. They looked at Dorothy and her strangely assorted company with wondering eyes, and the children all ran away and hid behind their mothers when they saw the lion, but no one spoke to them. Many shops stood in the street, and Dorothy saw that everything in them was green. Green candy and green popcorn were offered for sale, as well as green shoes, green hats, and green clothes of all sorts. At one place, a man was selling green lemonade, and when the children bought it, Dorothy could see that they paid for it with green pennies. There seemed to be no horses nor animals of any kind. The men carried things around in little green carts, which they pushed before them. Everyone seemed happy and contented and prosperous. The guardian of the gates led them through the streets until they came to a big building exactly in the middle of the city, which was the palace of Oz, the great wizard. There was a soldier before the door, dressed in a green uniform and wearing a long green beard.
1: "Here are strangers," said the guardian of the gates to him, "and they demand to see the great Oz."
2: "Step inside," answered the soldier, "and I will carry your message to him."
0: So they passed through the palace gates and were led into a big room with a green carpet and lovely green furniture set with emeralds. The soldier made them all wipe their feet upon a green mat before entering this room, and when they were seated, he said politely,
1: "Please make yourselves comfortable while I go to the door of the throne room and tell Oz you are here."
0: They had to wait a long time before the soldier returned. When at last he came back, Dorothy asked,
1: "Have you seen Oz?"
3: "Oh, no," returned the soldier. "I have never seen him, but I spoke to him as he sat behind his screen and gave him your message. He said he will grant you an audience if you so desire, but each one of you must enter his presence alone, and he will admit but one each day. Therefore, as you must remain in the palace for several days, I will have you shown to rooms where you may rest in comfort after your journey."
0: "Thank you," replied the girl. "That is very kind of Oz." The soldier now blew upon a green whistle, and at once a young girl dressed in a pretty green silk gown entered the room. She had lovely green hair and green eyes, and she bowed low before Dorothy as she said, "Follow me, and I will show you your room." So Dorothy said goodbye to all her friends except Toto, and taking the dog in her arms, followed the green girl through seven passages and up three flights of stairs until they came to a room at the front of the palace. It was the sweetest little room in the world, with a soft, comfortable bed that had sheets of green silk and a green velvet counterpane. There was a tiny fountain in the middle of the room that shot a spray of green perfume into the air to fall back into a beautifully carved green marble basin. Beautiful green flowers stood in the windows, and there was a shelf with a row of little green books. When Dorothy had time to open these books, she found them full of queer green pictures that made her laugh, they were so funny. In a wardrobe were many green dresses made of silk and satin and velvet, and all of them fit Dorothy exactly.
1: "Make yourself perfectly at home," said the green girl, "and if you wish for anything, ring the bell. Oz will send for you tomorrow morning."
0: She left Dorothy alone and went back to the others. These she also led to rooms, and each one of them found himself lodged in a very pleasant part of the palace. Of course, this politeness was wasted on the Scarecrow, but when he found himself alone in his room, he stood stupidly in one spot, just within the doorway, to wait till morning. It would not rest him to lie down, and he could not close his eyes, so he remained all night staring at a little spider which was weaving its web in a corner of the room, just as if it were not one of the most wonderful rooms in the world. The Tin Woodman lay down on his bed from force of habit, for he remembered when he was made of flesh. But not being able to sleep, he passed the night moving his joints up and down to make sure they kept in good working order. The Lion would have preferred a bed of dried leaves in the forest and did not like being shut up in a room, but he had too much sense to let this worry him,
1: So he sprang upon the bed and rolled himself up like a cat and purred himself asleep in a minute. The next morning, after breakfast, the Green Maiden came to fetch Dorothy, and she dressed her in one of the prettiest gowns made of green brocaded satin. Dorothy put on a green silk apron and tied a green ribbon around Toto's neck, and they started for the throne room of the Great Oz. First they came to a great hall in which were many ladies and gentlemen of the court, all dressed in rich costumes. These people had nothing to do but talk to each other, but they always came to wait outside the throne room every morning, although they were never permitted to see Oz. As Dorothy entered, they looked at her curiously, and one of them whispered, "Are you really going to look upon the face of Oz the Terrible?" "Of course," answered the girl, "if he will see me." "Oh, he will see you," said the soldier who had taken her message to the wizard, "although he does not like to have people ask to see him. Indeed, at first he was angry and said I should send you back where you came from. Then he asked me what you looked like, and when I mentioned your silver shoes, he was very much interested. At last I told him about the mark upon your forehead, and he decided he would admit you to his presence." Just then a bell rang, and the green girl said to Dorothy, "That is the signal. You must go into the throne room alone." She opened a little door, and Dorothy walked boldly through and found herself in a wonderful place. It was a big, round room with a high, arched roof, and the walls and ceiling and floor were covered with large emeralds set closely together. In the center of the roof was a great light as bright as the sun, which made the emeralds sparkle in a wonderful manner. But what interested Dorothy most was the big throne of green marble that stood in the middle of the room. It was shaped like a chair and sparkled with gems, as did everything else. In the center of the chair was an enormous head without a body to support it, or any arms or legs whatever. There was no hair upon this head, but it had eyes and a nose and mouth, and was much bigger than the head of the biggest giant. As Dorothy gazed upon this in wonder and fear, the eyes turned slowly and looked at her sharply and steadily. Then the mouth moved, and Dorothy heard a voice say, "I am Oz, the great and terrible. Who are you, and why do you seek me?" It was not such an awful voice as she had expected to come from the big head, so she took courage and answered, "I am Dorothy, the small and meek. I have come to you for help." The eyes looked at her thoughtfully for a full minute. Then said the voice, "Where did you get the silver shoes?"
4: "I got them from the Wicked Witch of the East when my house fell on her and killed her," she replied.
1: "Where did you get the mark upon your forehead?" continued the voice.
4: "That is where the Good Witch of the North kissed me when she bade me goodbye and sent me to you," said the girl.
1: Again the eyes looked at her sharply, and they saw she was telling the truth. Then Oz asked, "What do you wish me to do?"
4: "Send me back to Kansas, where my Aunt Em and Uncle Henry are," she answered earnestly. "I don't like your country, although it is so beautiful, and I am sure that Aunt Em will be dreadfully worried over my being away so long."
1: The eyes winked three times, and they turned up to the ceiling and down to the floor and rolled around so queerly that they seemed to see every part of the room. And at last they looked at Dorothy again.
5: "Why should I do this for you?" asked Oz.
4: "Because you are strong and I am weak, because you are a great wizard and I am only a little girl."
5: "But you were strong enough to kill the Wicked Witch of the East," said Oz.
4: "That just happened," returned Dorothy simply. "I could not help it."
5: "Well," said the head, "I will give you my answer. You have no right to expect me to send you back to Kansas unless you do something for me in return. In this country, everyone must pay for everything he gets. If you wish me to use my magic power to send you home again, you must do something for me first. Help me, and I will help you."
4: "What must I do?" asked the girl.
5: "Kill the Wicked Witch of the West,"
6: answered Oz.
7: "But I cannot,"
6: exclaimed Dorothy, greatly surprised.
8: "You killed the Witch of the East, and you wear the silver shoes, which bear a powerful charm. There is now but one wicked witch left in all this land, and when you can tell me she is dead, I will send you back to Kansas. But not before."
6: The little girl began to weep. She was so much disappointed, and the eyes winked again and looked upon her anxiously, as if the great Oz felt that she could help him if she would.
7: "I never killed anything willingly," she sobbed. "Even if I wanted to, how could I kill the Wicked Witch? If you, who are great and terrible, cannot kill her yourself, how do you expect me to do it?"
8: "I do not know," said the head, "but that is my answer, and until the Wicked Witch dies, you will not see your uncle and aunt again. Remember that the witch is wicked, tremendously wicked, and ought to be killed. Now go, and do not ask to see me again until you have done your task."
6: Sorrowfully, Dorothy left the throne room and went back where the lion and the scarecrow and the tin woodman were waiting to hear what Oz had said to her.
7: "There is no hope for me," she said sadly, "for Oz will not send me home until I have killed the Wicked Witch of the West, and that I can never do."
6: Her friends were sorry, but could do nothing to help her. So Dorothy went to her own room and lay down on the bed and cried herself to sleep. The next morning, the soldier with the green whiskers came to the scarecrow and said,
8: "Come with me, for Oz has sent for you."
6: So the scarecrow followed him and was admitted into the great throne room, where he saw, sitting in the emerald throne, a most lovely lady. She was dressed in green silk gauze and wore upon her flowing green locks a crown of jewels. Growing from her shoulders were wings, gorgeous in color and so light that they fluttered if the slightest breath of air reached them. When the scarecrow had bowed, as prettily as his straw stuffing would let him, before this beautiful creature, she looked upon him sweetly and said,
9: "I am Oz, the great and terrible. Who are you, and why do you seek me?"
6: Now, the scarecrow, who had expected to see the great head Dorothy had told him of, was much astonished, but he answered her bravely,
10: "I am only a scarecrow stuffed with straw. Therefore, I have no brains, and I come to you praying that you will put brains in my head instead of straw, so that I may become as much a man as any other in your dominions."
9: "Why should I do this for you?" asked the lady.
10: "Because you are wise and powerful, and no one else can help me," answered the scarecrow.
9: "I never grant favors without some return," said Oz. "But this much I will promise. If you will kill for me the Wicked Witch of the West, I will bestow upon you a great many brains, and such good brains that you will be the wisest man in all the land of Oz."
10: "I thought you asked Dorothy to kill the witch," said the scarecrow in surprise.
9: "So I did. I don't care who kills her, but until she is dead I will not grant your wish. Now go, and do not seek me again until you have earned the brains you so greatly desire."
6: The scarecrow went sorrowfully back to his friends and told them what Oz had said, and Dorothy was surprised to find that the great wizard was not a head, as she had seen him, but a lovely lady.
10: "All the same," said the scarecrow, "she needs a heart as much as the Tin Woodman."
6: On the next morning, the soldier with the green whiskers came to the Tin Woodman and said,
8: "Oz has sent for you. Follow me."
6: So the Tin Woodman followed him and came to the great throne room. He did not know whether he would find Oz a lovely lady or a head, but he hoped it would be the lovely lady, for, he said to himself, "If it is the head, I am sure I shall not be given a heart, since a head has no heart of its own and therefore cannot feel for me. But if it is the lovely lady, I shall beg for a heart, for all ladies are themselves said to be kindly-hearted." But when the woodman entered the great throne room, he saw neither the head nor the Lady of Oz, for Oz had taken the shape of a most
10: terrible beast. It was nearly as big as an elephant, and the green throne seemed hardly strong enough to hold its weight. The beast had a head like that of a rhinoceros, only there were five eyes in its face. There were five long arms growing out of its body, and it also had five long, slim legs. Thick, woolly hair covered every part of it, and a more dreadful-looking monster could not be imagined. It was fortunate the Tin Woodman had no heart at that moment, for it would have beat loud and fast from terror. But being only tin, the woodman was not at all afraid, although he was much disappointed.
11: "I am Oz, the great and terrible," spoke the beast in a voice that was one great roar. "Who are you, and why do you seek me?"
10: "I am a woodman made of tin. Therefore I have no heart, and cannot love. I pray you to give me a heart, that I may be as other men are."
11: "Why should I do this?" demanded the beast.
10: "Because I ask it, and you alone can grant my request," answered the woodman. Oz gave a low growl at this, but said gruffly,
11: "If you indeed desire a heart, you must earn it."
10: "How?" asked the woodman.
11: "Help Dorothy to kill the wicked witch of the West," replied the beast. "When the witch is dead, come to me, and I will then give you the biggest and kindest and most loving heart in all the land of Oz."
10: So the Tin Woodman was forced to return sorrowfully to his friends and tell them of the terrible beast he had seen. They all wondered greatly at the many forms the great wizard could take upon himself, and the lion said,
12: "If he is a beast, when I go to see him, I shall roar my loudest, and so frighten him that he will grant all I ask. And if he is the lovely lady, I shall pretend to spring upon her, and so compel her to do my bidding. And if he is the great head, he will be at my mercy, for I will roll this head all about the room until he promises to give us what we desire. So be of good cheer, my friends, for all will yet be well."
10: The next morning, the soldier with the green whiskers led the lion to the great throne room and bade him enter the presence of Oz. The lion at once passed through the door, and glancing around saw to his surprise that before the throne was a ball of fire so fierce and glowing he could scarcely bear to gaze upon it. His first thought was that Oz had by accident caught on fire and was burning up. But when he tried to go nearer, the heat was so intense that it singed his whiskers, and he crept back tremblingly to a spot near the door. Then a low, quiet voice came from the ball of fire, and these were the words it spoke.
13: "I am Oz, the great and terrible. Who are you, and why do you seek me?"
10: And the lion answered,
12: "I am a cowardly lion, afraid of everything. I came to you to beg that you give me courage so that in reality I may become the king of beasts, as men call me."
13: "Why should I give you courage?" demanded Oz.
12: "Because of all wizards you are the greatest and alone have power to grant my request," answered the lion.
10: The ball of fire burned fiercely for a time, and the voice said,
13: "Bring me proof that the wicked witch is dead, and at that moment I will give you courage. But as long as the witch lives, you must remain a coward."
10: The lion was angry at this speech, but could say nothing in reply, and while he stood silently gazing at the ball of fire, it became so furiously hot that he turned tail and rushed from the room. He was glad to find his friends waiting for him, and told them of his terrible interview with the wizard.
14: "What shall we do now?" asked Dorothy, sadly.
12: "There is only one thing we can do," returned the lion, "and that is to go to the land of the Winkies, seek out the wicked witch, and destroy her."
14: "But suppose we cannot," said the girl.
12: "Then I shall never have any courage," declared the lion.
13: "And I shall never have brains," added the scarecrow.
14: "And I shall never have a heart,"
10: spoke the Tin Woodman.
14: "And I shall never see Aunt Em and Uncle Henry," said Dorothy, beginning to cry.
10: "Be careful," cried the green girl.
14: the tears will fall on your green silk gown and spot it." So Dorothy dried her eyes and said, "I suppose we must try it, but I am sure I do not want to kill anybody, even to see Aunt Em again."
12: "I will go with you, but I'm too much of a coward to kill the witch," said the lion.
10: "I will go too," declared the scarecrow, "but I shall not be of much help to you. I am such a fool."
14: "I haven't the heart to harm even a witch," remarked the Tin Woodman, "but if you go, I certainly shall go with you."
6: Therefore, it was decided to start upon their journey the next morning, and the woodman sharpened his axe on a green grindstone and had all his joints properly oiled. The scarecrow stuffed himself with fresh straw, and Dorothy put new paint on his eyes that he might see better. The green girl, who was very kind to them, filled Dorothy's basket with good things to eat and fastened a little bell around Toto's neck with a green ribbon. They went to bed quite early, and slept soundly until daylight, when they were awakened by the crowing of a green cock that lived in the backyard of the palace, and the cackling of a hen that had laid a green egg. Chapter 12. The Search for the Wicked Witch. The soldier with the green whiskers led them through the streets of the Emerald City until they reached the room where the guardian of the gates lived. This officer unlocked their spectacles to put them back in his great box, and then he politely opened the gate for our friends.
14: "Which road leads to the Wicked Witch of the West?" asked Dorothy.
8: "There is no road," answered the guardian of the gates. "No one ever wishes to go that way."
14: "How then are we to find her?" inquired the girl.
8: "That will be easy," replied the man. "For when she knows you are in the country of the Winkies, she will find you and make you all her slaves."
10: "Perhaps not," said the scarecrow, "but we mean to destroy her."
8: "Oh, well, that is different," said the guardian of the gates. "No one has ever destroyed her before, so I naturally thought she would make slaves of you as she has of the rest. But take care, for she is wicked and fierce, and may not allow you to destroy her. Keep to the west, where the sun sets, and you cannot fail to find her."
14: They thanked him and bade him goodbye, and turned toward the west, walking over fields of soft grass, dotted here and there with daisies and buttercups. Dorothy still wore the pretty silk dress she had put on in the palace, but now, to her surprise, she found it was no longer green, but pure white. The ribbon around Toto's neck had also lost its green color, and was as white as Dorothy's dress. The Emerald City was soon left far behind, and as they advanced, the ground became rougher and hillier, for there were no farms nor houses in this country of the West, and the ground was untilled. In the afternoon, the sun shone hot in their faces, for there were no trees to offer them shade, so that before night, Dorothy and Toto and the lion were tired and lay down upon the grass and fell asleep, with the woodman and the scarecrow keeping watch. Now, the Wicked Witch of the West had but one eye, yet that was as powerful as a telescope and could see everywhere. So as she sat in the door of her castle, she happened to look around and saw Dorothy lying asleep with her friends all about her. They were a long distance off, but the Wicked Witch was angry to find them in her country, so she blew upon a silver whistle that hung around her neck. All at once there came running to her from all directions a pack of great wolves. They had long legs and fierce eyes and sharp teeth.
8: "Go to those people," said the witch, "and tear them to pieces."
14: "Are you not going to make them your slaves?" asked the leader of the wolves.
8: "No," she answered. "One is of tin and one of straw. One is a girl and another a lion. None of them is fit to work, so you may tear them into small pieces."
14: "Very well," said the wolf, and he dashed away at full speed, followed by the others. It was lucky the scarecrow and the woodman were wide awake and heard the wolves coming.
10: "This is my fight," said the woodman, "so get behind me, and I will meet them as they come."
15: He seized his axe, which he had made very sharp, and as the leader of the wolves came on the Tin Woodman, swung his arm and chopped the wolf's head from its body so that it immediately died. As soon as he could raise his axe, another wolf came up, and he also fell under the sharp edge of the Tin Woodman's weapon. They were all 40 wolves together, and 40 times a wolf was killed, so that at last they all lay dead in a heap before the woodman. Then he put down his axe and sat beside the scarecrow, who said, "It was a good fight, friend." They waited until Dorothy awoke the next morning. The little girl was quite frightened when she saw the great pile of shaggy wolves, but the Tin Woodman told her all. She thanked him for saving them and sat down to breakfast, after which they started again upon their journey. Now this same morning, the Wicked Witch came to the door of her castle and looked out with her one eye that could see far off. She saw all her wolves lying dead, and the strangers still traveling through her country. This made her angrier than before, and she blew her silver whistle twice. Straight away, a great flock of wild crows came flying toward her, enough to darken the sky, and the Wicked Witch said to the King Crow,
16: "Fly at once to the strangers, peck out their eyes, and tear them to pieces."
15: The wild crows flew in one great flock toward Dorothy and her companions. When the little girl saw them coming, she was afraid, but the scarecrow said,
12: "This is my battle, so lie down beside me, and you will not be harmed."
15: So they all lay upon the ground except the scarecrow, and he stood up and stretched out his arms. And when the crows saw him, they were frightened, as these birds always are by scarecrows, and did not dare to come any nearer. But the King Crow said,
16: "It is only a stuffed man. I will peck his eyes out."
15: The King Crow flew at the Scarecrow, who caught it by the head and twisted its neck until it died. And then another crow flew at him, and the Scarecrow twisted its neck also. There were 40 crows, and 40 times the Scarecrow twisted a neck, until at last all were lying dead beside him. Then he called to his companions to rise, and again they went upon their journey. When the Wicked Witch looked out again and saw all her crows lying in a heap, she got into a terrible rage and blew 3 times upon her silver whistle. Forthwith there was heard a great buzzing in the air, and a swarm of black bees came flying toward her.
16: "Go to the strangers and sting them to death," commanded the witch,
15: and the bees turned and flew rapidly until they came to where Dorothy and her friends were walking. But the woodman had seen them coming, and the scarecrow had decided what to do.
12: "Take out my straw, and scatter it over the little girl and the dog and the lion," he said to the woodman, "and the bees cannot sting them." This the woodman did, and as Dorothy lay close beside the lion and held Toto in her arms, the straw covered them entirely. The bees came and found no one but the woodman to sting, so they flew at him and broke off all their stings against the tin without hurting the woodman at all. And as bees cannot live when their stings are broken, that was the end of the black bees, and they lay scattered thick about the woodman like little heaps of fine coal. Then Dorothy and the lion got up, and the girl helped the Tin Woodman put the straw back into the scarecrow again until he was as good as ever. So they started upon their journey once more. The Wicked Witch was so angry when she saw her black bees in little heaps like fine coal that she stamped her foot and tore her hair and gnashed her teeth. And then she called a dozen of her slaves, who were the Winkies, and gave them sharp spears, telling them to go to the strangers and destroy them. The Winkies were not a brave people, but they had to do as they were told, so they marched away until they came near to Dorothy. Then the lion gave a great roar and sprang towards them, and the poor Winkies were so frightened that they ran back as fast as they could. When they returned to the castle, the Wicked Witch beat them well with a strap and sent them back to their work, after which she sat down to think what she should do next. She could not understand how all her plans to destroy these strangers had failed, but she was a powerful witch as well as a wicked one, and she soon made up her mind how to act. There was in her cupboard a golden cap with a circle of diamonds and rubies running around it. This golden cap had a charm. Whoever owned it could call 3 times upon the winged monkeys, who would obey any order they were given.
15: but no person could command these strange creatures more than 3 times. Twice already the Wicked Witch had used the charm of the cap. Once was when she had made the Winkies her slaves and set herself to rule over their country. The winged monkeys had helped her do this. The second time was when she had fought against the Great Oz himself and driven him out of the land of the West. The winged monkeys had also helped her in doing this. Only once more could she use this golden cap, for which reason she did not like to do so until all her other powers were exhausted. But now that her fierce wolves and her wild crows and her stinging bees were gone, and her slaves had been scared away by the cowardly lion, she saw there was only one way left to destroy Dorothy and her friends. So the Wicked Witch took the golden cap from her cupboard and placed it upon her head. Then she stood upon her left foot and said slowly,
17: "Eppy, peppy, kaki."
15: Next she stood upon her right foot and she said,
17: "Hill ho, hol lo, hell lo."
15: After this, she stood upon both feet and cried in a loud voice,
17: "Zizzy, zuzzy, zick."
15: Now the charm began to work. The sky was darkened, and a low, rumbling sound was heard in the air. There was a rush of many wings, a great chattering and laughing, and the sun came out of the dark sky to show the Wicked Witch surrounded by a crowd of monkeys, each with a pair of immense and powerful wings on his shoulders. One, much bigger than the others, seemed to be their leader. He flew close to the witch and said, "You have called us for the third and last time. What do you command?"
17: "Go to the strangers who are within my land and destroy them all except the lion,"
15: said the Wicked Witch.
17: "Bring that beast to me, for I have a mind to harness him like a horse and make him work."
15: "Your command shall be obeyed," said the leader. Then, with a great deal of chattering and noise, the winged monkeys flew away to the place where Dorothy and her friends were walking. Some of the monkeys seized the Tin Woodman and carried him through the air until they were over a country thickly covered with sharp rocks. Here they dropped the poor woodman, who fell a great distance to the rocks, where he lay so battered and dented that he could neither move nor groan. Others of the monkeys caught the Scarecrow and with their long fingers pulled all of the straw out of his clothes and head. They made his hat and boots and clothes into a small bundle and threw it into the top branches of a tall tree. The remaining monkeys threw pieces of stout rope around the lion and wound many coils about his body and head and legs until he was unable to bite or scratch or struggle in any way. Then they lifted him up and flew away with him to the witch's castle, where he was placed in a small yard with a high iron fence around it, so that he could not escape. But Dorothy they did not harm at all. She stood with Toto in her arms, watching the sad fate of her comrades, and thinking it would soon be her turn. The leader of the winged monkeys flew up to her, his long, hairy arms stretched out, and his ugly face grinning terribly. But he saw the mark of the good witch's kiss upon her forehead, and stopped short, motioning the others not to touch her. "We dare not harm this little girl," he said to them, "for she is protected by the power of good, and that is greater than the power of evil. All we can do is carry her to the castle of the Wicked Witch and leave her there." So carefully and gently, they lifted Dorothy in their arms and carried her swiftly through the air until they came to the castle, where they set her down upon the front doorstep. Then the leaders said to the witch, "We have obeyed you as far as we were able. The Tin Woodman and the Scarecrow are destroyed, and the lion is tied up in your yard. The little girl we dare not harm, nor the dog she carries in her arms. Your power over our band is now ended, and you will never see us again." Then all the winged monkeys, with much laughing and chattering and noise, flew into the air and were soon out of sight. The Wicked Witch was both surprised and worried when she saw the mark on Dorothy's forehead, for she knew well that neither the winged monkeys nor she herself dare hurt the girl in any way. She looked down at Dorothy's feet, and seeing the silver shoes, began to tremble with fear, for she knew what a powerful charm belonged to them. At first, the witch was tempted to run away from Dorothy, but she happened to look into the child's eyes and saw how simple the soul behind them was, and that the little girl did not know of the wonderful power the silver shoes gave her.
18: So the wicked witch laughed to herself and thought,
17: "I can still make her my slave, or she does not know how to use her power."
18: Then she said to Dorothy, harshly and severely,
17: "Come with me, and see that you mind everything I tell you, for if you do not, I will make an end of you, as I did of the Tin Woodman and the Scarecrow."
18: Dorothy followed her through many of the beautiful rooms in her castle until they came to the kitchen, where the witch bade her clean the pots and kettles and sweep the floor and keep the fire fed with wood. Dorothy went to work meekly, with her mind made up to work as hard as she could, for she was glad the wicked witch had decided not to kill her. With Dorothy hard at work, the witch thought she would go into the courtyard and harness the cowardly lion like a horse. It would amuse her, she was sure, to make him draw her chariot wherever she wished to go to drive. But as she opened the gate, the lion gave a loud roar and bounded at her so fiercely that the witch was afraid and ran out and shut the gate again.
17: "If I cannot harness you," said the witch to the lion,
18: speaking through the bars of the gate,
17: "I can starve you. You shall have nothing to eat until you do as I wish."
18: So after that, she took no food to the imprisoned lion, but every day she came to the gate at noon and asked,
17: "Are you ready to be harnessed like a horse?"
18: And the lion would answer,
12: "No, if you come in this yard, I will bite you."
18: The reason the lion did not have to do as the witch wished was that every night, while the woman was asleep, Dorothy carried him food from the cupboard. After he had eaten, he would lie down on his bed of straw, and Dorothy would lie beside him and put her head on his soft, shaggy mane while they talked of their troubles and tried to plan some way to escape. But they could find no way to get out of the castle, for it was constantly guarded by the yellow Winkies, who were the slaves of the wicked witch, and too afraid of her not to do as she told them. The girl had to work hard during the day, and often the witch threatened to beat her with the same old umbrella she always carried in her hand. But in truth, she did not dare to strike Dorothy because of the mark upon her forehead. The child did not know this, and was full of fear for herself and Toto. Once the witch struck Toto a blow with her umbrella, and the brave little dog flew at her and bit her leg in return. The witch did not bleed where she was bitten, for she was so wicked that the blood in her had dried up many years before. Dorothy's life became very sad as she grew to understand that it would be harder than ever to get back to Kansas and Aunt Em again. Sometimes she would cry bitterly for hours, with Toto sitting at her feet and looking into her face, whining dismally to show how sorry he was for his little mistress. Toto did not really care whether he was in Kansas or the Land of Oz, so long as Dorothy was with him. But he knew the little girl was unhappy, and that made him unhappy too. Now, the wicked witch had a great longing to have for her own the silver shoes which the girl always wore. Her bees and her crows and her wolves were lying in heaps and drying up, and she had used up all the power of the golden cap. But if she could only get hold of the silver shoes, they would give her more power than all the other things she had lost. She watched Dorothy carefully to see if she ever took off her shoes, thinking she might steal them. But the child was so proud of her pretty shoes that she never took them off, except at night and when she took her bath. The witch was too much afraid of the dark to dare go in Dorothy's room at night to take the shoes, and her dread of water was greater than her fear of the dark, so she never came near when Dorothy was bathing. Indeed, the old witch never touched water, nor ever let water touch her in any way. But the wicked creature was very cunning, and she finally thought of a trick that would give her what she wanted. She placed a bar of iron in the middle of the kitchen floor, and then by her magic arts made the iron invisible to human eyes, so that when Dorothy walked across the floor she stumbled over the bar, not being able to see it, and fell at full length. She was not much hurt, but in her fall one of the silver shoes came off, and before she could reach it, the witch had snatched it away and put it on her own skinny foot. The wicked woman was greatly pleased with the success of her trick, for as long as she had one of the shoes she owned half the power of their charm, and Dorothy could not use it against her, even had she known how to do so. The little girl, seeing she had lost one of her pretty shoes, grew angry and said to the witch,
17: "Give me back my shoe." "I will not,"
19: retorted the witch, "for it is now my shoe and not yours."
20: "You are a wicked creature," cried Dorothy. "You have no right to take my shoe from me."
19: "I shall keep it just the same," said the witch, laughing at her, "and some day I shall get the other one from you, too."
20: This made Dorothy so very angry that she picked up the bucket of water that stood near and dashed it over the witch, wetting her from head to foot. Instantly, the wicked woman gave a loud cry of fear, and then, as Dorothy looked at her in wonder, the witch began to shrink and fall away.
19: "See what you have done!" she screamed. "In a minute I shall melt away!"
20: "I'm very sorry indeed," said Dorothy, who was truly frightened to see the witch actually melting away like brown sugar before her very eyes.
19: "Didn't you know water would be the end of me?"
20: asked the witch in a wailing, desperate voice.
19: "Of course not," answered Dorothy. "How should I?" "Well, in a few minutes I shall be all melted, and you will have the castle to yourself. I have been wicked in my day, but I never thought a little girl like you would ever be able to melt me and end my wicked deeds. Look out! Here I go!"
20: With these words, the witch fell down in a brown, melted, shapeless mass, and began to spread over the clean boards of the kitchen floor. Seeing that she had really melted away to nothing, Dorothy drew another bucket of water and threw it over the mess. She then swept it all out the door. After picking out the silver shoe, which was all that was left of the old woman, she cleaned and dried it with a cloth and put it on her foot again. Then, being at last free to do as she chose, she ran out to the courtyard to tell the lion that the wicked witch of the West had come to an end, and that they were no longer prisoners in a strange land. Chapter 13. The Rescue. The Cowardly Lion was much pleased to hear that the wicked witch had been melted by a bucket of water, and Dorothy at once unlocked the gate of his prison and set him free. They went in together to the castle, where Dorothy's first act was to call all the Winkies together and tell them that they were no longer slaves. There was great rejoicing among the Yellow Winkies, for they had been made to work hard during many years for the wicked witch, who had always treated them with great cruelty. They kept this day as a holiday then and ever after, and spent the time in feasting and dancing.
21: "If our friends the Scarecrow and the Tin Woodman were only with us," said the lion, "I should be quite happy."
20: "Don't you suppose we could rescue them?" asked the girl anxiously.
21: "We could try,"
20: answered the lion. So they called the Yellow Winkies and asked them if they would help to rescue their friends. And the Winkies said that they would be delighted to do all in their power for Dorothy, who had set them free from bondage. So she chose a number of the Winkies, who looked as if they knew the most, and they all started away. They traveled that day and part of the next until they came to the rocky plain where the Tin Woodman lay, all battered and bent. His axe was near him, but the blade was rusted and the handle broken off short. The Winkies lifted him tenderly in their arms and carried him back to the Yellow Castle again, Dorothy shedding a few tears by the way at the sad plight of her old friend, and the lion looking sober and sorry. When they reached the castle, Dorothy said to the Winkies, "Are any of your people tinsmiths?"
19: "Oh, yes. Some of us are very good tinsmiths," they told her.
20: "Then bring them to me," she said. And when the tinsmiths came, bringing with them all their tools and baskets, she inquired, "Can you straighten out those dents in the Tin Woodman and bend him back into shape again and solder him together where he is broken?" The tinsmiths looked the woodman over carefully and then answered that they thought they could mend him so he would be as good as ever. So they set to work in one of the big yellow rooms of the castle and worked for 3 days and 4 nights, hammering and twisting and bending and soldering and polishing and pounding at the legs and body and head of the Tin Woodman, until at last he was straightened out into his old form and his joints worked as well as ever. To be sure, there were several patches on him, but the tinsmiths did a good job, and as the woodman was not a vain man, he did not mind the patches at all. When at last he walked into Dorothy's room and thanked her for rescuing him, he was so pleased that he wept tears of joy, and Dorothy had to wipe every tear away carefully from his face with her apron so that his joints would not be rusted. At the same time, her own tears fell thick and fast at the joy of meeting her old friend again, and these tears did not need to be wiped away. As for the lion, He wiped his eyes so often with the tip of his tail that it became quite wet, and he was obliged to go out into the courtyard and hold it in the sun until it dried.
19: "If we only had Scarecrow with us again," said the Tin Woodman, when Dorothy had finished telling him everything that had happened, "I should be quite happy."
20: "We must try to find him," said the girl. So she called the Winkies to help her, and they walked all that day and part of the next until they came to the tall tree in the branches of which the winged monkeys had tossed the Scarecrow's clothes. It was a very tall tree, and the trunk was so smooth that no one could climb it. But the woodman said at once, "I'll chop it down, and then we can get the Scarecrow's clothes." Now, while the tinsmiths had been at work mending the woodman himself, another of the Winkies, who was a goldsmith, had made an axe handle of solid gold and fitted it to the woodman's axe instead of the old broken handle. Others polished the blade until all the rust was removed and it glistened like burnished silver. As soon as he had spoken, the Tin Woodman began to chop, and in a short time the tree fell over with a crash, whereupon the Scarecrow's clothes fell out of the branches and rolled off on the ground. Dorothy picked them up and had the Winkies carry them back to the castle, for they were stuffed with nice, clean straw, and behold, here was the Scarecrow, as good as ever, thanking them over and over again for saving him. Now that they were reunited, Dorothy and her friends spent a few happy days at the Yellow Castle, where they found everything they needed to make them comfortable. But one day the girl thought of Aunt Em and said, "We must go back to Oz and claim his promise."
19: "Yes," said the woodman, "at last I shall get my heart."
21: "And I shall get my brains," added the Scarecrow joyfully.
12: "And I shall get my courage," said the Lion thoughtfully.
19: "And I shall get back to Kansas," cried Dorothy, clapping her hands. "Oh, let us start for the Emerald City tomorrow."
20: This they decided to do. The next day they called the Winkies together and bid them goodbye. The Winkies were sorry to have them go, and they had grown so fond of the Tin Woodman that they begged him to stay and rule over them in the Yellow Land of the West. Finding they were determined to go, the Winkies gave Toto and the Lion each a golden collar, and to Dorothy they presented a beautiful bracelet studded with diamonds, and to the Scarecrow they gave a gold-headed walking stick to keep him from stumbling, and to the Tin Woodman they offered a silver oil can inlaid with gold and set with precious jewels. Every one of the travelers made the Winkies a pretty speech in return, and all shook hands with them until their arms ached. Dorothy went to the witch's cupboard to fill her basket with food for the journey, and there she saw the golden cap. She tried it on her own head and found that it fitted her exactly. She did not know anything about the charm of the golden cap, but she saw that it was pretty, so she made up her mind to wear it and carried her sunbonnet in the basket. Then, being prepared for the journey, they all started for the Emerald City, and the Winkies gave them three cheers and many good wishes to carry with them.
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23: Next is a brief poetry moment. This poem is by Jane Kenyon and is entitled "Trouble with Math in a One-Room Country School." The others bent their heads and started in. Confused, I asked my neighbor to explain, a sturdy, bright-cheeked girl who brought raw milk to school from her family's herd of Holsteins. Anne man had a blue bookmark, and on it Christ revealed his beating heart, holding the flesh back with his wounded hand. Anne understood division. Miss Moran sprang from her monumental desk and led me roughly through the class without a word. My shame was radical as she propelled me past the cloakroom to the furnace closet, where only the boys were put, only the older ones at that. The door swung briskly shut. The warmth, the gloom, the smell of sweeping compound clinging to the broom soothed me. I found a bucket, turned it upside down, and sat, hugging my knees. I hummed a theme from Haydn that I knew from my piano lessons, and hardened my heart against authority. And then I heard her steps, her fingers on the latch. She led me, blinking and changed, back to the class. This is Ellen Mayer, looking forward to being with you again.

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This is Annie Wu, and I will be reading the April 2026 issue of Prevention Magazine. Be part of the solution. Earth is sending us a message loud and clear. It's hot and getting hotter. Climate change is real, and it's impacting everything from weather patterns to air and water quality to food supplies, even human health, making us more vulnerable to illnesses such as asthma, allergies, and lung disease, and causing anxiety and depression. But you are not helpless. You can take small actions, such as biking rather than driving when possible, to help slow the warming. Earth Month is a great time to start. Write down a few environmentally conscious actions you're already taking, then add new ones. Your April to-do list. Try composting. This green action has multiple planetary benefits. It fights food waste, enriches the soil, and pulls carbon out of the atmosphere to help counter the CO2 emissions from cars and airplanes that contribute to climate change. Many communities provide compost containers, or check out OXO.com for some options. You can also search online for local food scrap drop-off locations. Shop greener. When possible, buy clothing and bedding made from natural fibers such as organic cotton, organic hemp, bamboo, and wool, which are more sustainable than synthetics. And shop locally when you can, as this cuts down on air pollution created by transporting items over longer distances. Purge plastic.

deeply discounted unsold food from restaurants and supermarkets before it's tossed. Sharpen your memory. Quiz time. 1. When you need to remember something, which is the best thing to do? A. Ask Alexa or Siri to remind you. B. Add it to your email calendar. C. Write it down. Or D. Tie a string to your finger. Answer. Tying a string around your finger to remember a task may be the old school way, but physically writing it down works best. Quote, if you think of the brain as a neural network, the more points of attachment there are to memory, the more possibilities you have for accessing it later, says Lisa Genova, PhD, author of Remember, The Science of Memory and the Art of Forgetting. This is also good practice for prospective memory, which is the ability to remember upcoming events or activities, she adds. 2. Following this diet has been shown to help boost memory and brain function. A. Atkins. B. Keto. C. Mediterranean. Or D. Low fat. Answer. While other eating styles have their benefits, the Mediterranean diet, rich in fresh produce, olive oil, whole grains, and fish, has been studied specifically for its neuroprotective potential and has been shown to protect against cognitive decline and dementia. A plant-forward eating plan like this one can reduce plaque buildup in blood vessels, crucial for preventing strokes and promoting healthy circulation. A National Institute on Aging study linked the Mediterranean diet to fewer signs of Alzheimer's in the brains of older adults. 3. Which of these is cause for concern? A. Spacing out on what you plan to get from another room. B. Misplacing your phone often. C. Having difficulty following directions. Or D. All of the above. Answer. Memory slips like forgetting the name of that actress you love in that movie you can't remember and losing your phone or train of thought are blips we all experience now and then. And most are nothing to worry about. Memory loss becomes a concern when, say, you forget something someone told you 10 minutes ago, have trouble following directions, get lost heading to a familiar place, or forget how to do something you've done many, many times, like making coffee. 4. Which one of these does not help strengthen memory? A. Multitasking. B. Hanging out with friends. C. Taking up a new hobby. Or D. Exercising. Answer. Juggling a few things at the same time, as most of us do, is a surefire way to forget something. Research suggests that multitasking could be detrimental to memory. That goes for using several devices at once, too. One study found that multimedia multitasking in particular was associated with attention lapses and reduced memory. Having your focus split between multiple tasks or screens is not ideal for concentrating or paying attention, which are key to a good memory. On the flip side, healthy lifestyle habits such as getting regular exercise, maintaining social connections, and learning new things can help support brain health and your recall. 5. Which of these issues can hinder memory? A. Depression. B. Taking statins for cholesterol management. C. Pregnancy. Or D. All of the above. Your brain and the rest of your body are linked in a constant feedback loop, so things like medications and mental health can impact memory. Drugs like statins to control cholesterol reduce lipids in the brain, which are necessary to create synapses for brain cells to communicate. Beta blockers, sleeping pills, opioids, tricyclic antidepressants, and anti-seizure meds may also affect memory. Depression and anxiety are also factors in forgetfulness and focus, as are hormonal changes during pregnancy, the postpartum period, and menopause. How to get unstuck. Expert-backed tips for moving forward with less stress. We all feel as if we're at a standstill on occasion. Maybe your career isn't progressing the way you'd like. You've hit a discouraging fitness plateau, or a relationship seems to have stalled. You might also simply be overwhelmed by life, as if you're on a 24/7 hamster wheel of anxiety and stress.
No matter what's making you feel stuck, it can affect your mental

mental health in ways that could keep you in that state even longer. Quote, when we feel stuck, it impacts our mood and can set off a loop of thoughts, emotions, and behaviors that impact our stress levels and overall well-being, says Rachel L. Goldman, Ph.D., a psychologist, a clinical assistant professor in the Department of Psychiatry at NYU, and the author of the new book, When Life Happens. Quote, these emotions such as frustration, guilt, shame, and irritability can lead to behaviors that prevent you from moving forward, like difficulty making decisions and procrastination. That's why finding ways to get unstuck is crucial, and even small shifts can be helpful. Here, Goldman shares some of her favorite tips from her book, Pause, Reflect, Identify. A powerful first step is stopping to take inventory of what's going on and how you feel. Quote, in cognitive behavioral therapy, CBT, awareness is the entry point for change and can open the door to taking action, Goldman says. Spend some quiet time identifying where you are, what's potentially holding you back, for example, self-deprecating thoughts or a sense of futility, and what you want to change. Quote, when you name your roadblocks, you create a foundation for moving forward. You can't change what you haven't acknowledged, she adds. Shift your mindset. The shoulds are often what keep us the most stuck, says Goldman. I should be progressing faster. I should be more motivated. I should be happier. Such thoughts drive frustration, guilt, procrastination, and avoidance, all obstacles to progress. Quote, start noticing when a should shows up and gently reframe it into something more helpful, Goldman suggests. For instance, instead of thinking, I should be further along, try, I'm working on moving forward at a pace that makes sense for me. Quote, these mindset shifts don't magically erase stress immediately, but they lower the pressure and create mental space for action, she says. Do one thing. When you feel stuck, motivation rarely shows up, but you can help it along by taking a single step to move yourself toward your larger goal instead of waiting for a time when you'll feel totally ready. Called behavioral activation, this is a core CBT strategy that can give you a nudge, says Goldman, and help you avoid feeling overwhelmed. Just choose one tiny action that can move you in the direction you want to go. If you're trying to revive your exercise routine, for instance, start with a 10-minute walk. If you're flooded at work, aim to answer just one pressing email. If you don't like your job, apply to one new one per week or even per month. Quote, small steps disrupt the cycle of avoidance and help your brain relearn that progress is possible, even when you don't feel fully ready, Goldman says. The real deal. News or noise, what cupping may do for you, whether GLP-1 supplements work, and why you shouldn't have a cow over fat in dairy products, by Lisa Bain. I saw someone on Instagram with bruises on her back from cupping. Is it a legit therapy? Odd though it may seem, some modern-day research actually does back up this more than 5,000-year-old practice. Many physical therapy practices offer cupping to ease muscle soreness, loosen up stiff joints, and boost range of motion. Some studies have found it effective for back and neck pain, though other research has been inconclusive. Cupping involves creating suction on the skin's surface that pulls upward on the superficial connective tissue below. During a session, you lie on a massage table and a practitioner places cups of various sizes upside down on your skin to create a vacuum effect. Practitioners these days most often use plastic cups with valves on top through which the air is pumped out, though some still use heated glass. As the volume of air in the cups decreases, you perceive an intensely tight sucking feeling, which explains the round purple or red bruises left behind. They generally fade within about 10 days. The cups are left on for 2 to 5 minutes. It's unclear why cupping may help, but practitioners of traditional Chinese medicine, TCM, say it improves blood circulation and unblocks stagnant qi energy.
Other theories include that the pulling stimulates nerve fibers and blocks pain signals from getting to the brain, and that cupping may enhance the immune system or reduce inflammation. If you'd like to give it a go, find a trained provider who has treated your health issue. Ask whether they're certified. For example, TCM practitioners may be certified by the National Certification Commission for Acupuncture and Oriental Medicine or by the International Cupping Therapy Association, among others. Experience is key. If the cups are left on for too long, burns or blistering can result. Another heads up, if you have diabetes, a blood circulation disorder, or heart disease, talk to a doctor first. And if you're on blood thinners or other anticoagulants, stay away altogether. Do any of those GLP-1 supplements really work? That depends on what you mean by work. They do work to confuse people. Will they help you lose weight or manage blood sugar like prescription weight loss meds such as Wegovy and Zepbound? Not so far as we can tell. To be clear, quote, supplements marketed as GLP-1 do not contain the prescription drugs used to manage diabetes or aid in weight loss, says Stefani Sassos, RDN, director of the Nutrition and Fitness Lab at the Good Housekeeping Institute. By slapping GLP-1 on their labels, manufacturers of these pills, patches, and powders appear to be trying to capitalize on the success genuine GLP-1 agonist drugs have seen. Not only should you be highly skeptical of weight loss or blood sugar control claims, but some of these products could be bad for you. Quote, they are nearly unregulated, might not have any effect at all, and in some cases could be risky by interacting with medications or causing dangerous side effects, says Sassos. How can companies get away with saying these products are GLP-1s? GLP-1 is simply a hormone we all have in our bodies, not a drug category. Among its other functions, GLP-1 is supposed to tell your brain when you've eaten enough, and the prescription drugs mimic that hormone, taming hunger. But consumers may be left with the idea that the supplements may be natural versions of the prescription meds, enhance their efficacy, and or make people feel fuller, and they aren't required by law to prove that they do so. An ingredient in some of these supplements that may help with weight loss is berberine, a botanical compound, but research on it is scant, and people on existing studies have shown an average weight loss of only about 4 pounds. People on GLP-1 agonists tend to lose an average of 5% to 10% of their body weight. With all supplements, the best advice is buyer beware, as supplement companies are not required to put their products through clinical trials or even prove that they contain the ingredients listed on their labels. Safety issues often arise only after the pills are on the market. When manufacturers do cite studies, often the research may be sketchy or have been done on animals, not humans. Or it might have involved a different dosing method or been paid for by the company involved, which means the results are not independent and thus possibly less reliable. Sassos' advice? Give GLP-1 sups a miss. I keep hearing that full-fat dairy is now considered healthier than non-fat or low-fat dairy. Is that true? You're not the only one who is confused. We've been told for decades to stick to low-fat or non-fat dairy by sources including the American Heart Association and the general government, which issues the dietary guidelines for Americans. Now some nutritionists and Robert F. Kennedy Jr., the loudest voice on health topics in the current government, are insisting that the opposite is true and full fat wins. And now those dietary guidelines have been changed to reflect this position. So what's a yogurt lover to do? The more nuanced truth is that both kinds of dairy have their pluses, and some experts think the heart risks of full fat dairy are not as clear as was previously made out to be the case. That does not mean full fat dairy is healthier, per se, but simply that not everyone may need to avoid it. First, a look at the nutritional facts.
full-fat dairy retains its natural milk fat, usually around 3 to 4%, while low-fat and non-fat versions have some or all of that removed, says Dan B. Kim, MD, an assistant professor at Rutgers, New Jersey Medical School. Quote, that fat has calories, but it also helps you feel full longer and carries fat-soluble vitamins like A and D. Low-fat dairy products, however, are lower in calories and usually have had some vitamins added after the fat removal. What about heart health, the ostensible reason we have been advised to limit saturated fat, the kind in full-fat dairy? Here, the evidence is conflicting. Research on more than 4,000 Swedish adults found that full-fat dairy products might not raise the risk of heart disease, perhaps because other nutrients in these foods, protein, minerals, etc., could protect the heart. One recent study, though, found a higher risk of dying from cardiovascular disease among those who drank the most whole milk. Other research also raises questions. The bottom line, until we know more, for most healthy people, Dr. Kim says, a moderate amount of full-fat dairy is fine. But, quote, if you're managing conditions like heart disease or high cholesterol, non-fat options may still be the better choice, with reporting by Corin Miller. Natural solutions. Everybody poops, except you. If you're constipated, read this to get things moving, by Gina Way. While thankfully it'll never be dinner conversation, people are becoming more open about their pooping habits, discussing the subject among friends and even strangers on social media. You are not obligated to come out of the water closet as someone who struggles with regularity, but in case that describes you, constipation is one of the most common GI complaints in the U.S. We're here to tell you that there's plenty you can do about it. Being constipated does not just mean going days without a poop, though this is a symptom. Quote, while it's generally defined as having fewer than 3 bowel movements a week, people can have daily bowel movements and still be constipated, says Nia Mather, MD, a gastroenterologist at Houston Methodist Hospital. Constipation means waste moves more slowly than usual through your gastrointestinal tract, causing symptoms such as hard or dry stools, straining or pain while you're trying to go, and producing very little but feeling as if you're still backed up. Common lifestyle culprits are drinking too little fluid and not eating enough fiber, as these habits dry out and slow down the digestive tract. Quote, I recommend eating between 25 and 30 grams of fiber and drinking at least 8 big glasses of water a day to add bulk and hydration to help move stool along, says Dr. Mather. Lack of exercise, weak pelvic floor muscles, certain medications such as GLP-1s, opioids, and antidepressants, and health conditions including endocrine and neurological disorders, as well as irritable bowel syndrome, can also result in problems going. If you have anxiety that prevents you from being able to get the job done in public or on vacation, quote, that kind of withholding behavior can also trigger constipation, Dr. Mather says. If you're constantly irregular, it's a good idea to talk to your doctor about what might be causing the issue, as the reason is different for different people. And, quote, if you experience red flags like severe abdominal pain, blood in your stool, and sudden unexplained weight loss, see your doctor to rule out a serious issue like colon cancer, advises Dr. Mather. In most cases, though, the strategies on the following page should make a difference. Snack to get unstuck. Munch on fruits like berries and prunes, which provide hydration plus fiber, says Dr. Mather. Kiwis are particularly powerful constipation relievers as they are high in fiber, eat the skin, and contain an enzyme called actinidin that has been shown to help with motility. Also, be sure to drink lots of water. More help. Besides the poop-tastic duo of water and fiber, eat probiotic foods like yogurt and kefir and fermented picks like kimchi and kombucha regularly. Some studies suggest that probiotics help with GI issues,
and a balanced gut microbiome supports smooth digestion. Move more. Be sure to get enough exercise, as it increases blood flow to intestinal muscles involved with digestion and bowel movements, helping to keep you regular. Mix cardio with strength training and core work. Strong abdominal muscles help to promote stool motility and also support a sturdy pelvic floor. More help. Yes, there really is an ideal way to sit on the toilet when you're trying to go. Quote, ergonomically, it's better to elevate your feet and lean slightly forward to create the proper angle, says Dr. Mather. A footstool, like a squatty potty, can help you achieve the right alignment. Try a supplement. Psyllium husk, found in Metamucil and other products, contains soluble fiber that dissolves in liquid to create a gel-like substance that gets drawn into the colon to soften stool and propel it forward. Reminder, always give your doctor a call before taking a new supplement. More help. A stool softener with docusate sodium or a stimulant laxative like bisacodyl can be taken in the short term, says Dr. Mather. If you've tried everything, see your doctor. They may suggest polyethylene glycol 3350, which may be taken longer with your doctor's okay. The upshot. Is there a healthy way to be close to a narcissist? People with certain strong personality traits can be very hard to live with. Experts weigh in. By Caitlin Phoenix. If you've ever been romantically involved or in any close relationship with someone you suspect is a narcissist, you know it can be very stressful, at least once the "you're the best thing that ever happened to me" phase is over. But that doesn't mean you automatically stop loving them. Even when you're not getting the empathy, attention, and support you need, all while exhausting yourself to do what they seem to require. So, is it possible to both stay in their life and be happy yourself? The answer is it's not impossible, but it's a lot of work, and you'll need to adjust your expectations of the relationship. Research indicates that between 0.5% and 5% of the U.S. population could be clinically diagnosed with narcissistic personality disorder, NPD. Some scholars argue that narcissism has been applied far too loosely, making it appear that there is an epidemic of this condition. While it is true that not every big jerk is a narcissist, many people who may not check all the boxes for a clinical diagnosis do have stronger narcissistic traits than average. Quote, narcissism is a personality style characterized by patterns including variable empathy, entitlement, grandiosity, validation and admiration seeking, envy of others, egocentricity, low capacity for mutual and reciprocal relationships, and a deep sense of insecurity that underlies all this, says Romani Dervasula, PhD, a psychologist and the author of Don't You Know Who I Am? How to Stay Sane in an Era of Narcissism, Entitlement, and Incivility. Other traits include a sense of superiority, a belief that you're deserving of success and power, and a tendency to exploit people in your life. If this sounds like your average 2-year-old sometimes, you're not wrong. But in adults who normally develop beyond this, quote, it is on a continuum and can range from milder narcissism that may be experienced as self-involvement, selfishness, vanity, and immaturity, all the way to more severe levels that may be experienced as exploitative, coercive, and aggressive, Dervasula says. Types of narcissism. What most of us think of as narcissism is a type called grandiose, overt narcissism. Quote, a grandiose narcissist will legitimately believe they're better than you, says Pascal Wallisch, PhD, a clinical associate professor of psychology and data science at New York University. Quote, and obviously, if they're so perfect, they cannot really accept blame. It must have been you. In our research, that type is closely tied to psychopathy. But there's a different type called vulnerable narcissism. Quote, a person with this type is more anxious, angry, sullen, resentful, and victimized,
perceives that other people are against them and may also be hostile, sad, and have difficulty functioning well, says Durvasala. These folks are often quite angry at the world and have deep-seated fears of failure as well as shame. Can it be cured? For someone to be officially diagnosed with NPD, a licensed mental health practitioner must recognize that they have at least 5 characteristics of the 9 listed in the Diagnostic and Statistical Manual of Mental Disorders, DSM-5, mentioned earlier. The practitioner must also observe, quote, that these patterns are resulting in clinically meaningful social and occupational impairment and/or distress to the person with the patterns, says Durvasala. A big built-in problem, however, is that a person with narcissistic tendencies may not view their behavior as problematic. This is true of many mental health issues, but one characteristic of NPD is that a person often does not feel responsible for the bad things they do or how they hurt others, so they may be especially unwilling to seek help or to follow through with therapy. For this reason and others, NPD is not easily treated, and studies on various approaches have shown mixed results. There have been decent outcomes with clients who are of the vulnerable narcissist type, says Durvasala. Quote, they often have other struggles like anxiety or depression and general distress that get them into therapy, she says. And even then, it requires long-term consistent therapy. Most people do not have access to this or can't afford it. So, what if you love a narcissist? People are complicated, and it's not hard to fall into a relationship with a narcissist and care deeply for them, despite all that comes with it. If the narcissist is your partner or a parent you would like to stay close with, you may need to see a therapist of your own who can help you stay focused on yourself, set boundaries to keep your stress levels in check, and avoid becoming enveloped in their worldview and thus subject to manipulation. The following strategies can help you protect yourself. Understand that their problems are not yours to fix. Quote, many people in these relationships try to change themselves to appease the narcissistic person and are so often gaslighted by the narcissistic person that they truly believe they are to blame for their partner's behavior or that what the narcissistic person is saying is true, says Durvasala. One of the best things you can do for yourself is realize that it's not your job to change the other person or change yourself to please them. Not that you could do so in the long term. Set clear boundaries. Make your needs and feelings known to the person. Quote, a lot of people are confrontation averse, but if you don't confront them, it will not stop, says Walsh. If your loved one tries to imply that you're the one causing problems, know that flipping the script is a common tactic. If something does not feel right, you need to protect yourself, he says. Expect zero shame. You can trust most people not to engage in certain behaviors because they would be deeply ashamed or feel guilty if they did. But you cannot trust people with narcissism to be reined in by such emotions. Quote, the first type, grandiose narcissists, do not inherently feel shame, says Walsh. And the second group, vulnerable narcissists, are so wounded by insecurity that they just can't afford to. Don't rely on them to be your main support. Quote, you do not need to walk away from the relationship or split up with or become estranged from the narcissist in your life, but you do need to be realistic about the limitations in the relationship going forward and cultivate other supports for your own health and healing, says Durvasala. Spend time doing activities you love that foster healthier relationships with other people. Know that they may never change. Quote, these are deeply insecure folks who have little self-reflective capacity and who often do not take note of how they are hurting people, says Durvasala. If you're sticking it out in a relationship in the hope they will change, it may be a long ride, or it may never happen. This totally bites. As we age, many of us are hit with unexpected dental drama, causing us pain and costing us big bucks.
Here are the best ways to prevent and treat these issues so you can keep on smiling, by Janet Sirotto. Who? Me? I need a gum graft? What even is that? My dentist had always told me I had such good teeth and such great home care. But there I was, sitting in his chair and being referred to a periodontist for a gruesome-sounding procedure to fix my fast-vanishing gums. Welcome to the world of age-related dental problems. Even if you've been diligently flossing and visiting your provider like clockwork, time can take a toll. Quote, mouth disease is truly a silent and hidden epidemic and can be considered the number one chronic disease in the U.S., says dentist Leonard Brennan, DMD, an advisor to Harvard University's National Center for Equitable Care for Elders. These issues, which also can stem from years of delayed dental treatment, can ramp up even more when people hit 65. At the root of many of these problems is wear and tear from decades of brushing, poor diet, gulping down acidic drinks, and tooth grinding, aka bruxism. And then there is the impact of the medication some of us take for common conditions like depression and high blood pressure, as well as for women my age, the changes brought on by menopause. The need to address age-related dental health goes way beyond avoiding bad breath or the dreaded drill. A landmark 2000 report by the U.S. Surgeon General, says Brennan, quote, emphasized that older adults cannot be truly healthy without a healthy mouth. This point was underlined in a 2021 report by the National Institutes of Health, which stated that poor dental health could impact cardiovascular diseases. Our risk climbs with age, because oral bacteria can cause damage to blood vessels. There's also a link with rheumatoid arthritis, RA. Some mouth bacteria could trigger an autoimmune response leading to RA. Let's take a closer look at what happens in your mouth as you age and how you can keep your teeth in great shape and in your head for as long as possible. Sensitive teeth. If a sip of a cold drink feels as if it's sending an icicle down to your toes, welcome to the world of dental sensitivity. Cold or hot foods and drinks can trigger this issue, as can sweets. Why does this happen? Years of being subjected to mechanical and chemical forces can wear away the tooth enamel, exposing the underlying dentin, the hard tissue between the enamel and the pulp, which makes up the bulk of each tooth. Downing foods and beverages that are acidic, sugary, or starchy too often can have an impact as well. If you have acid reflux or GERD, chronic acid reflux, the acid that backs up into your mouth can also challenge tooth enamel. Prevent it. First, bring your oral care A game. Brush, floss, limit sugary and acidic foods, and alcohol. And see your dentist regularly and talk to them about any nighttime tooth grinding. If you have an acid-producing medical condition, do not shrug it off. See a gastroenterologist. Treat it. Desensitizing toothpastes and mouthwashes can help make teeth less ouchy, and an in-office treatment such as an application of a sealant might help. More severe cases may merit gum grafting if the sensitivity is caused by too much of the tooth being exposed. This involves taking tissue from the roof of the mouth or using donor tissue to augment the area where the gums have receded. If the sensitivity is due to deep decay or a crack in your tooth, you may need a root canal. Gum recession. I thought I saw more tooth and less gum in my 50s, but compared with some of my friends who showed me what they called their Skeletor teeth, I didn't think I had too much of a problem. Still, after a few years, my dentist scowled a bit at my disappearing gums and referred me to the periodontist. I am certainly not alone. As many as 70% of people between 45 and 60 have some gum recession, which occurs as the gums and bone move away from the tooth crown and expose the tooth root structure, says Sasha Ross, DMD, a periodontist at Periodontal Associates, Inc. in Cleveland. Gum recession can be the result of genetics, thin gum tissue, especially when accompanied by poor oral hygiene,
orthodontic treatment, and possibly the effects of ongoing clenching or grinding, she says. It can also happen if manual dexterity issues make it hard to clean your teeth as you get older. Some cases are mild, but when gum tissue recedes enough to expose the darker roots of the teeth, you're at higher risk of tooth loss later in life. You're also likely to experience tooth sensitivity. Prevent it. Brush regularly with fluoride toothpaste and a soft or extra soft electric brush, and use floss or a water flosser daily. It's also important to avoid potentially harmful habits such as smoking and brushing too aggressively, as well as to stay regular with your dental appointments to make sure your recession is being monitored. That said, even the best habits sometimes cannot prevent recession. It may happen based on how your teeth are configured, how much gum you had in the first place, and how crowded your teeth are. If they're snug, it can make hygiene harder. Treat it. Depending on the cause, you can slow gum recession by changing your oral hygiene routine. Using a soft electric toothbrush if brushing too hard is a culprit, for example. Or by wearing what's known as an occlusal night guard to control clenching or grinding. Or your dentist might suggest gum grafting. Recovery from this in-office procedure typically takes a week or two. Another option is dental bonding, in which a tooth-colored composite is applied to the area between the tooth and the receding gum to protect the nerves. Broken teeth. Tooth enamel may be the hardest part of the human body, but that does not mean it comes with a lifetime guarantee. Teeth do crack and break, especially in people with bruxism. Teeth that have cavities, fillings, root canals, or other changes to their natural structure are particularly prone to breaks, says Ann Clemens, DMD, a dentist at Cleveland Clinic. Prevent it. First, if you like to chomp on ice chips, hard candy, or popcorn kernels, please stop. Ditto if you're one of those people who open things with their teeth. You know who you are. Or use their teeth as an extra hand when their two actual hands are full. If you grind or clench your teeth, ask your dentist about a night guard, which can literally take the pressure off. Limiting sugary and acidic foods can also help lessen enamel erosion. Treat it. If a tooth has broken, get to the dentist ASAP. A minor issue may only require smoothing or contouring the rough surface, but a bigger one may mean a filling, a tooth-colored inlay or onlay to replace the lost area, or a crown, which covers the entire tooth surface. Sometimes a fracture goes down into the pulp of the tooth. If this is the case, a root canal may be in your future. For a truly extensive break, extraction and perhaps a dental implant may be the only answer. Dry mouth. Not only is xerostomia, the technical term for dry mouth, uncomfortable and a bad breath trigger, but also it can lead to tooth decay and gum recession. That's because saliva plays a vital role in breaking down and washing away bits of food and contains minerals that keep teeth healthy and strong. Other things that can contribute to this annoying issue, certain medications, including ones for anxiety and depression, allergies and high blood pressure, sleep apnea, COPD, mouth breathing, and menopause, which dries out many of the body's soft tissues. Prevent it. Hydration is key, says Purnima Kumar, DDS, a dentist and an American Dental Association spokesperson. Important moves. Drink non-sugary, non-acidic beverages frequently. Note that soda, fruit juices, carbonated water, and sports drinks are all acidic. Use a humidifier in your bedroom, and if you smoke or vape, work toward quitting. Also, your dentist may prescribe a special fluoride-rich toothpaste with lubricants such as Prevident 5000 Dry Mouth to prevent dry mouth or keep a minor situation from worsening. And though mouth breathing can cause dry mouth, give the social media trend of mouth taping a miss. It can lessen saliva production and contribute to dry mouth, and docs do not recommend it as a remedy for snoring either. Treat it. There are many possible solutions, both over-the-counter and prescription. Quote,
Salivary stimulants can range from a very basic thing like a chewing gum to encourage the flow of saliva to a mouthwash or an oral gel that's a salivary substitute, says Kumar. Used regularly, these can keep your mouth moister, more comfortable, and healthier. You can stimulate salivary flow with products such as Zilla Melts, Salies, Ice Chips, and Act Dry Mouth, suggests Ross. Ones containing arginine bicarbonate, such as Tom's of Maine Rapid Relief Toothpaste, can also neutralize acid. It costs how much? Here's something many people under 65 don't know. Medicare Parts A and B does not include dental insurance. You read that right. In most cases, it covers only dental work required for medical treatment, such as a dental cleaning before a heart procedure to reduce the risk of the spread of oral bacteria. Medicare Advantage Part C plans may cover a dental issue, though those can be pricey and what they cover varies significantly. The upshot is, once you're off private insurance, you're likely flying solo on oral health issues, often at the exact moment you need major dental work. Humana, a health insurance company that offers dental plans, estimates that the current cost of a crown in the U.S. ranges from $500 to $2,000, depending on the material used. An implant can be a multiple of that price. The best thing you can do at any age, but especially as you move into your 60s, is address issues that will only get worse. Quote, prevention is key to mouth care for older adults. It can minimize future mouth problems. I also recommend that if you have emerging dental problems, you get them treated before age 65. Don't put it off, says Brennan. Use dental insurance while you have it. If you are over 65 and without dental insurance and you need care, here are some options. Use any money you have in HSA or FSA accounts. You'll need to fund your HSA while you still have private insurance. Buy private dental insurance. The maximum benefit could be around $2,000 per year, and there may be waiting periods and limits regarding how many procedures can be performed on a given tooth, but it may still make financial sense. Look for a dental school near you. As part of training the next generation of dentists, the school may offer services at a reduced rate. Investigate personal loans. These can have more favorable interest rates than you get if you simply put the amount due for care on your credit card. Cancer check. Time to open wide. If your dentist is not examining your mouth and neck for oral cancer at every visit, insist that they do. Our risk of it rises as we get older, accounting for over 12,000 deaths a year in the U.S. Screening is painless. Quote, we assess the floor and roof of your mouth, your tongue, and inside your cheeks and lips to look for any lumps or bumps or color changes, says Pranima Kumar, DDS. If oral cancer is not caught early, it can spread, require more aggressive treatment, and have a lower survival rate. You can't effectively see the inside of your own mouth, so screening is vital. Prevention picks. Our food and fitness whiz brings you her monthly feel-good finds by Alyssa Young. 1. 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They naturally degrade with age, potentially causing pain. 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I almost forget I have them on, she says. $75, FLEKSfootwear.com. 2. 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
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I'm Annie Wu.

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2: Next is a brief poetry moment. The poet is Robert Louis Stevenson, born 1850, died 1894. First poem, Escape at Bedtime. Shone out through the blinds and the windows and bars, and high overhead and all moving about, there were thousands of millions of stars. There ne'er were such thousands of leaves on a tree, nor of people in church or the park, as the crowds of the stars that looked down upon me and that glittered and winked in the dark. The dog and the fowl and the hunter and all, and the star of the sailor and Mars, these shone in the sky, and pale by the wall would be half full of water and stars. They saw me at last, and they chased me with cries, and they soon had me packed into bed. But the glory kept shining bright in my eyes, and the stars going round in my head. This is Ellen Mayer, looking forward to being with you again. This is Ellen Mayer, looking forward to being with you again. This is Ellen Mayer, looking forward to being with you again. This is Ellen Mayer, looking forward to being with you again, again, again, again, again, again, again, again, again.

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0: Share the Vision. Share the Vision is a 30-year-old peer-to-peer mentoring program designed to connect new clients with trained volunteers in order to discuss the anxieties and fears associated with vision loss. The volunteer is well adapted to vision loss and provides one-on-one support to the client to foster hope, encouragement, and independence for life after vision loss. 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Vision of Success. Vision of Success is a free 8-week support group program conducted over the phone. It is designed to help individuals with low or no vision manage feelings of depression, anger, anxiety, and stress. It is a safe place to share ideas, thoughts, and feelings, as all information shared is confidential. The program gives clients the opportunity to meet and communicate with people who are dealing with similar challenges, fostering newfound hope. Contact Anthony Griffin at 216-658-4675 for more info. Again, that's Anthony Griffin at 216-658-4675. Staying Connected. The Staying Connected group is a monthly meeting held for 6 months for clients that have completed the Vision of Success program. Staying Connected gives clients additional opportunities to hear from speakers and receive ongoing support from their peers who are sharing similar experiences. Contact Stephanie O'Donnell at 216-658-4679 for more info. Now it's time for readings from La Guía magazine, from our reader, Beatriz Muniz.

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3: The following is the poetry moment. The poem is written by Leighton Ford on September 30th of 2003 in Aylesboro, England. Leighton Ford is a Presbyterian minister, evangelist, author, and brother-in-law of Billy Graham. His mission statement quotes, "Artist of the soul and a friend on the journey," end quotes. The poem is titled, "Regrets Only."

just wanted to meet you. For pulsing with joy and never realizing there was a source. For tasting the sweetness and the savor and not thinking to ask who made it so good. For longing for love and not dreaming that love was longing for you. For remembering that an invitation came and not being able to recall what exactly you did with it. For walking by an open door and never wondering when would be closing time.

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Hi, this is Bonnie. I'm so glad you're able to join me today. Sit back, relax, and maybe get your feet up, and let's begin reading. Our first article is entitled, Can I Lower My Cholesterol Without Taking a Statin? And the subtitle reads, Here's What the Evidence Suggests Can Work. This article is by Jyoti Madhusudan and comes from the New York Times, September 5th, 2024 edition. Question. I have high cholesterol, but when I tried statins, I did not like the side effects. What are non-pharmaceutical ways to lower my cholesterol? And here's a response. People with high cholesterol often fall into two groups. Those whose levels are so high that they need cholesterol-lowering medications like statins to reduce their risk for heart disease. And those whose levels are elevated but not so high that they require medication, said Dr. Felipe Lobello, a lifestyle medicine researcher at Emory University in Atlanta. If people in this latter group have an otherwise low risk for heart disease, lifestyle changes should be their first step in trying to improve their health, according to the American Heart Association. Why your cholesterol levels are important. Your cholesterol refers to a measure of two types of particles in your blood. Low-density lipoprotein, sometimes called bad or LDL cholesterol, and high-density lipoprotein, often referred to as good or HDL cholesterol. When there's too much LDL cholesterol in your blood, it can gum up your blood vessels, making it harder for your heart to pump blood through them. For adults ages 20 or older, it's generally considered healthy for blood LDL cholesterol levels to be under 100 milligrams per deciliter. If your levels rise to as high as 189 milligrams per deciliter, but your risk for heart disease is otherwise low, the AHA says it may be worth trying certain lifestyle changes to bring your cholesterol down before you rely on prescription medication. Levels that exceed 190 milligrams per deciliter typically lead to a statin prescription. Non-drug alternatives. Certain lifestyle tweaks, such as getting sufficient sleep, reducing tobacco use, and managing stress, can all help improve cholesterol levels. But two lifestyle choices in particular can yield much greater benefits, said Dr. Frank B. Hugh, a professor of nutrition and epidemiology at the Harvard T.H. Chan School of Public Health. Exercise. When we exercise, HDL cholesterol is released into the bloodstream, where it sweeps up fatty plaque deposits in the blood vessels

Dr. Lobello said, that's how you know you're working hard enough. Regular exercise can help lower your cholesterol, particularly if you did not exercise before, Dr. Lobello said. Though he added that it may take longer for some people to improve their cholesterol levels through exercise than others. So if it's not coming down immediately, he said, do not get discouraged. Diet. Research also suggests that a plant-forward diet called the portfolio diet, which includes soy products like tofu and other plant-based proteins like beans, lentils, and chickpeas, sticky fiber-containing foods like oats, barley, psyllium husk, berries, apples, and citrus fruits, nuts and seeds, avocado, and healthy plant-based oils like canola oil and olive oil can help lower cholesterol, said Andrea Glenn, a nutrition researcher at New York University. In a review of 7 clinical trials that included about 440 participants who had high cholesterol levels but who did not require medication, researchers found that the portfolio diet helped reduce their LDL cholesterol by up to 30%. That's about as effective as the older versions of statin drugs that were widely used in the 90s, Dr. Glenn said. Dr. Glenn and her colleagues followed about 210,000 U.S. adults for about 30 years in a study published in 2023. They found that those who closely followed this diet had a 14% lower risk of cardiovascular disease than those who ate less of these foods, Dr. Glenn said. The portfolio diet works because it combines various kinds of foods and nutrients that help lower cholesterol in different ways, she said. Plant proteins like beans, chickpeas, and soy products, for instance, can inhibit the production of apolipoprotein B, which normally helps your body take up cholesterol from foods. Sticky fiber traps or binds cholesterol in the intestines, making it harder to absorb, and nuts are good sources of unsaturated fatty acids. Plant sterols and fiber, which can all allow LDL cholesterol levels. Even adding or replacing a few foods, like adding nuts to your morning granola, or swapping red meat with chickpeas or tofu, can help improve your cholesterol, Dr. Glenn said. There's certainly no magic bullet, Dr. Hugh said, but diet, exercise, and other healthy habits can go a long way in helping to lower cholesterol. He said, we have to think about it from a holistic point of view. And that concludes the article. For our next article, we get to travel a little bit. The article is entitled Private Islands and Beach Clubs. The newest cruise offerings are on dry land. The subtitle reads, following the success of its Bahamian island, Coco Cay, Royal Caribbean is opening an exclusive beach club a stone's throw from Nassau, with promises of new opportunities for local tourism. Some islanders are alarmed. This article comes from the New York Times, March 12, 2025 edition, and the author is Ceylon Igisiu. Opposite the bustling Nassau Bahamas cruise terminal, where it is not unusual to see 4 or 5 passenger ships docked at once, is a slice of tropical paradise with miles of white sand beaches and turquoise water. Once dotted with mansions, the 17-acre expanse on the western end of the Bahamas Paradise Island has been acquired by an unlikely developer, the Royal Caribbean Cruise Line. After the success of its Bahamian private island, Coco Cay, the company is expanding its land-based offerings with a beach club scheduled to open in December. The projected $165 million project will have 3 swimming pools, the world's largest swim-up bar, and themed beach zones. We are creating the ultimate beach day with the authentic vibe, colors, and flavors of a lost Bahamian beach club,
J. Schneider, Royal Caribbean.

Experience Chief Product Innovation Officer said during a tour of the construction site. There will be local art, music, and locally inspired cuisine balanced with American comforts. Many cruise lines own private Caribbean islands, but the exclusive beach club concept is part of a new trend amid record demand for cruises and the seemingly nonstop rollout of megaships. Carnival is also building a beach club called Celebration Key, expected to open in July on Grand Bahama Island. Royal Caribbean is developing two beach destinations in Mexico that will open in 2026 and 2027. Not everyone is enthusiastic about the cruise line's real estate portfolios. Some Bahamians say they are fed up with being priced out of their land by foreign investors and are concerned that the new attractions will divert tourism dollars away from excursions run by local vendors. The tourists will go from cruise ship to the private club back to the ship without spending a dime in the real Nassau, said Ray Jacobs, a market vendor and boat captain. Listeners, at this point in the article, they have a colored photograph of local vendors selling crafts in the outdoor aisles in the Nassau Straw Market. And to me, it looks very intriguing because you can see so many rows of these tiny, they almost look like the size of a closet, little stores. And you can see maybe one is selling, it looks like boots and leather outside, another, all kinds of knickknacks. And it looks like such a wide variety of things that you could bring back as souvenirs from a trip. Let's get back to the article. To mitigate these grievances, Royal Caribbean has teamed up with the Bahamian government for its beach club project in a partnership that will give Bahamians a 49% equity ownership stake. Another 1% of gross profits will go toward improving local attractions, the company said. We want to connect locals to big projects to make sure everyday Bahamians have access to tourism opportunities, said Latia Dancombe, the Director General of the Bahamas Ministry of Tourism, Investments, and Aviation. Among those opportunities are the approximately 400 jobs that will be filled by Bahamians at the beach club, Royal Caribbean said. Local businesses will be awarded lucrative contracts for food and beverages, excursions, security, entertainment, and other services. The cruise line also said it would adhere to its company-wide sustainability principles, teaming up with Bahamian companies on recycling, waste reduction programs, and environmental protection. They just swept in. Despite the potential to boost tourism, some Bahamians think the government has been overly accommodating to outsiders. Toby Smith, a local entrepreneur, applied to lease public land on the western tip of Paradise Island in 2012 for a beach club project that would include the restoration of the Hog Island Lighthouse, which has been in disrepair since the 1980s. After a drawn-out process, Mr. Smith finally received approval in January 2020. A month later, after hearing rumors that Royal Caribbean had shown interest in the same land, Mr. Smith approached the government for clarity, but never heard back. In March 2020, most of the land promised to Mr. Smith was awarded to Royal Caribbean. I spent 8 years negotiating and waiting for the lease of my sustainable, scaled, and cultural beach club project. And they just swept in and got there in 6 weeks, Mr. Smith said. It's a disgrace. Dionisio de Aguilar, the tourism minister at the time, acknowledged that Mr. Smith had been sent a lease for the land before Royal Caribbean applied for the same plot. Royal Caribbean came forward with an attractive proposition for the Bahamian people, a deal that seeks to create a number of entrepreneurs in a number of service areas, Mr. de Aguilar said during a 2021 television interview on Eyewitness News Bahamas. It's a harsh environment out there,
and you've got to have some long dollars, he added. Mr. Smith started a legal battle against the government and last year was granted the right to take his case to the Privy Council in London, the highest court for the Bahamas, a former British colony. In the meantime, Royal Caribbean amended its lease with the government in April 2024 so that it does not include the overlapping acres of land that were promised to Mr. Smith, and built a wall on the construction site to separate the two plots. Lounging like a one percenter. Listeners, at this point in the article, they have a photograph of the boats that are at port, and the people are coming off the boat, and maybe there's about 50 in the photograph, and they all look relaxed and happy, and they're all carrying little totes and towels, and they look like they're dressed basically in beach clothing, so I guess they're headed for the beach. And it notes that the passengers are arriving at Royal Caribbean's private island for its Perfect Day at Coco Cay experience. And then from that picture, it goes to another picture showing a few signs that are on the beach, where one sign points to Captain Jack Skipper's Grill, another to Harbor Beach, another to a lagoon, another to the Coco Beach Club, another to South Beach, another shows where wheelchairs can go, another sign is pointing to Hideaway Beach, and another is pointing to Thrill Water Park in a zip line. And then there's another photograph of the beach itself, and it's really mostly just showing a couple people walking into the ocean. There's a little boy playing in the sand. And then in the next photograph, there's a picture of a couple inside the plunge pool at Coco Beach Club. And are you ready to be envious? Just sitting there in this lovely pool of water, drinking, I don't know, their cocktails or lemonade, something fruity with a straw. And they're wearing sunglasses and have their hats on. And the sun is shining. It looks lovely. All right, let's get back to the article. Avid Royal Caribbean cruisers are excited about the beach club and are mostly unaware of the local tensions it has created. We've probably been to Nassau more than 20 times and done all the excursions, so we usually stay on the ship when we stop there, said Alan Riviera, 47, a car salesman from Tampa, Florida, who was recently celebrating his anniversary with his wife on board Utopia of the Seas. The beach club is a great idea because when you've done all the excursions, all you really want to do is lie on the beach, Mr. Riviera said. We'll be back to try it out. A day earlier, Utopia of the Seas docked at Royal Caribbean's private island for its Perfect Day at Coco Cay. The experience gives a taste of what the beach club offering might be like. When the gangway hit the pier at 8 a.m., a flood of guests made their way across the island to the themed sections that seemingly offered something for everyone. Many of the attractions are included in the fare: the pristine beaches, the freshwater pool, and eateries. For an extra fee, there is the adults-only Hideaway Beach, the Coco Beach Club, with overwater cabanas and private butlers, and a water park with the largest water slide in the region. Private islands are usually reserved for the 1%, said Priscilla McKenzie, 33, sipping a margarita as she sat in the crystal blue waters of Hideaway Beach. While Coco Cay feels almost like an extension of Royal Caribbean ships, the company says the new Paradise Beach Club will feel Bahamian and focus solely on the beach club experience. Capacity will be capped at 40% of cruise ship volume, with tickets offered on a first-come, first-served basis. The limit, the cruise line said, will ensure the excursions and local attractions will continue to draw passengers. Listeners, at this point in the article, there's another photograph of the beach. It looks just lovely. The sky is blue, but with a few clouds, and there's lots of palm trees, and the water is very calm in this photograph. People are walking in it, and then on the whole shoreline, it's just filled with umbrellas where it looks like people are sitting under these umbrellas enjoying their day at the beach. Let's get back to the article.
Mr. Schneider of Royal Caribbean said the company looked at two core metrics when devising itineraries and investing in destinations: high appeal and high satisfaction. The Greek island of Santorini, for example, has a very high appeal but has low satisfaction because of over-tourism. Nassau, with a generally low satisfaction and appeal rate among passengers, is still strategically an important destination for Royal Caribbean. Recent company surveys have found that Nassau had lost appeal for cruisers who had already experienced the major sites and activities. Those who gave low satisfaction ratings were looking for a wider variety of activities. With the beach club and the revenue it will raise for broader tourism investments in Nassau, we believe it will play a role in raising its appeal and satisfaction for our guests, Mr. Snyder said. But many ordinary Bahamians working at the port, local market, and restaurants are unconvinced. The only chance we have to sell tours is when the cruise passengers come out of the port, said Doug Nance, an independent tour guide and driver. When the beach club opens, they're just going to get on another boat and go in the opposite direction. Mr. Jacobs, the boat captain, recently visited the construction site by boat and said he was shocked to see that the land had been raised and the trees ripped out. Royal Caribbean said it had removed 75% of the plants considered invasive species by the government and was preserving 30% of the native trees during construction. The company said all those plants and trees would be replanted alongside new native species. Listeners, at this point in the article, there is a color photograph, and it's taken from a bird's eye view of the Nassau Straw Market, with local vendors, just like, there must be at least 75 stalls, and they're tiny little stalls, smaller than a closet, of knickknacks and souvenirs, and all very colorful. I'm just looking at some of it. Looks like the bags they've got, even the bags are colorful, and looks like they've got lots of purses and all kinds of things. Let's get back to the article here. Driving across the coast, John McPhee, the president of the transportation company Ride Bahamas, said that despite the government's efforts to team up with Royal Caribbean, the fact that Mr. Smith was not allowed to execute his vision demonstrates the systemic failures with the country's tourism model, which tends to cater to foreign investment. I learned as a young boy that whenever a piece of land juts out into the ocean, it creates a conflict, Mr. McPhee said. A disturbance in currents where smaller fish get trapped and the bigger fish come and feed off them. Royal Caribbean has taken advantage of this, he added. But some are optimistic. Derek Schofield, 55, who works in logistics for several excursion companies, said that the creation of new jobs is beneficial for the growth of the tourism industry. Some of us may go home with fewer dollars in our wallets at the end of the day, he said. But, he added, if we look at the bigger picture, this project will boost the tourism economy and open up opportunities for many Bahamians, putting more food on the table for Bahamian families. And that concludes the article. We're going to keep on this traveling theme, and now that we left the Bahamas, we're heading to Utah. Here's our next article. Stuck in quicksand, a hiker in Utah has his SOS answered, and the subtitle reads, Austin Dirks used a Garmin satellite device to reach emergency responders who rescued him in a remote canyon in Arches National Park. The article comes from the New York Times, December 11th, 2025 edition, and the author is Neil Bigdor. The sun had not yet risen when Austin Dirks entered a remote canyon in Arches National Park on Sunday, seeking to complete a two-day, 20-mile solo hike, another one for his list of backpacking feats. But as he ambled over a creek bed,
One that those familiar with the park said was bone dry most of the time, but had a shallow layer of water from snow and ice melt. His left foot sank into the ground. Shifting his weight, he freed the foot, only to find that his right leg was fixed in place as if set in concrete. Mr. Dirks, an experienced hiker in his early 30s from Colorado, had stepped into quicksand, trapping him for a few hours in sub-freezing temperatures until rescuers could arrive. The ground educated me better than any map or memory ever could, Mr. Dirks wrote in an account of his ordeal that he posted on Reddit. His retelling of the incident, corroborated by emergency responders, spread far and wide, not just with hikers, but with ordinary people. To them, quicksand is the stuff of cartoons and movies. Think Daffy Duck or Indiana Jones and the Kingdom of the Crystal Skull. No one else was near Mr. Dirks, who was trying to complete a small section of the Hayduke Trail, an 800-mile backcountry route crossing Utah and Arizona that the National Park Service describes on its website as challenging. There is no established trail, and hikers must use various forms of navigation to find their way according to the Park Service. Mr. Dirks did not have cell service, so he said he reached for a Garmin satellite messenger to send an SOS. He was unable to use Bluetooth to connect it to his phone, so he typed out his plea on the Garmin's tiny keyboard. One of the people on the receiving end of the message was John Marshall, a captain with Grand County Search and Rescue, which is based in Moab, Utah, who was the on-duty incident commander on Sunday morning. He was paged on his radio around 7:15 a.m., Captain Marshall said in the interview on Thursday. "We always try not to be judgmental," he said. "But you're thinking, quicksand? Really? It's probably some tourist with their foot stuck in the mud somewhere." The message automatically included GPS coordinates with Mr. Dirk's location, which took about an hour to reach on a highway dirt road and finally in the backcountry. 38 degrees, 40.55.3 north, 109.38, 45.3 west. Emergency responders brought a ladder, traction boards, and a drone, which they used to confirm that they had found Mr. Dirks, whom rescuers described as composed. He looks up, he sees the drone, and I can only imagine what he's feeling at that point, Captain Marshall said. Mr. Dirks' leg had been bent at a 45-degree angle in the quicksand as he tried in vain to dig out using his trekking poles, according to his Reddit post. Exhausted and freezing from the water in the creek, he pulled dry layers from his pack to keep warm. His limbs had gone completely numb at that point, Captain Marshall said. Medics wrapped Mr. Dirks' legs in a heated blanket and placed warm packs against it. The feeling came back in about 15 minutes, according to Mr. Dirks, who said he was able to hike away from the scene with the medics. They offered to carry his gear, but he declined, and he drove himself home. In 2014, a 78-year-old woman who was hiking by herself in the same area was mired in quicksand for about 13 hours during the early summer, according to Captain Marshall, who said that was the last time he could recall a similar rescue. His tips for anyone who might become stuck in quicksand? Get as flat as you can on the surface of the mud, he said, noting that human bodies have buoyancy in them. In the days after Mr. Dirks' rescue, people around town had been going, "Oh yeah, I got stuck in quicksand once," Captain Marshall said. It was not uncommon to hear about horses or cattle getting bogged down either. Still, quicksand has a reputation, one that he said was cemented by what people see on television. "I still get those images of Gilligan's Island," he said. Poor skipper, he goes into the quicksand and all you see is his hat. It sends chills down their spine. And that concludes the article. Our next article is an obituary, and it's entitled,
Marthe Gauthier, and that's spelled MARTHEGAUTIER, 96 Thighs, had key role in Down syndrome breakthrough. The subtitle reads, she had to fight for recognition after a male colleague took credit for her work in identifying an extra chromosome as the cause of that genetic condition. This article comes from the New York Times, October 30th, 2025 edition. The author is Denise Grady. Dr. Marthe Gauthier, a physician and researcher who had a major role in identifying the cause of Down syndrome, but whose achievement was undermined when a male colleague took credit for her work, died on April 30, 2022. She was 96. Her death in a retirement home in Meaux, France, though not widely reported at the time, was confirmed by her great-niece, Tatiana Giard. The New York Times, which has prepared an obituary about Dr. Gauthier in advance in 2018, learned of her death only recently. The disputed research in which Dr. Gauthier was involved produced a historic breakthrough. It revealed that people with Down syndrome have an extra chromosome, one of the microscopic strands of DNA and protein that carry a person's genetic blueprint. Most humans have 46 chromosomes. Down syndrome is also called trisomy 21, meaning that three copies of the 21st chromosome are present instead of two, for a total of 47 chromosomes. The discovery at the Armand Trousseau Hospital in Paris in 1958 was the first to link an abnormal number of chromosomes to a disorder that causes intellectual disability. More connections between such conditions and aberrant chromosomes were soon found. Those advances led to the development of tests to diagnose the disorder before birth, making it possible to terminate affected pregnancies in many cases. Dr. Gauthier's story starts like a fairy tale and ends like villainy, said Dr. Jean Kechener, a former student of hers who is a pediatric cardiologist at the Necker Hospital for Children in Paris. At 25, Dr. Gauthier was a brilliant physician with a promising future. Among 80 candidates for sought-after internships at the Paris hospitals in 1950, she was one of only two women chosen. Outstanding in that role, she was then awarded a scholarship in 1955 to study for a year at Harvard. Back in Paris in 1956, she went to work at the Armand Trousseau Hospital for Dr. Raymond Turpin, a pediatrician and geneticist whom she later described in an essay as very distant and laconic. Dr. Turpin had long suspected that Down syndrome might be caused by a chromosome abnormality, but lamented that no one in Paris knew how to grow the cell cultures needed to test his theory. Dr. Gauthier told an interviewer in 2013, "It struck me in a rather negative way that here was a man who had proposed a genetic hypothesis for Down syndrome nearly 20 years before, and yet he had not gone on to pursue his theory. Dr. Gauthier offered to try. She had become an expert in cell culture at Harvard and was allowed to proceed, but she was given only primitive lab space and a low-power microscope. She paid for other equipment out of her pocket, drew her own blood to feed the cell cultures, and bought a young rooster to bleed periodically for its plasma. Dr. Gauthier saw little of Dr. Turpin, but a protege of his, Dr. Jerome Lejeune, who knew nothing about cell culture, frequently visited her lab. A eureka moment. In the spring of 1958, Dr. Gauthier's painstaking efforts paid off. Peering through her microscope at tissue she had cultured from children with Down syndrome, she saw that every cell had an extra chromosome. I was alone, but I shouted out, yes, she told New Scientist magazine in 2014. Dr. Gauthier lacked the equipment needed to photograph what she saw, but Dr. Lejeune leaped to her assistance, offering to get the pictures made. She handed over her slides, all exquisitely prepared, and never saw them again.
I was too young to know the rules of the game, she wrote. She was stunned to learn that soon after, at a scientific meeting in Montreal, Dr. Lejeune had described the findings as his own. Then, to get the results on the record and to beat other research teams doing related work, he quickly wrote up a brief report for a scientific journal without consulting Dr. Gauthier or even telling her about it until a few days before it was published. Dr. Lejeune listed himself as the first author, a prestigious spot customarily reserved for whoever had done the most important part of the work. He listed Dr. Gauthier second, misspelling both her first and last names by a slip of the pen that I dare not interpret, she wrote. Dr. Turpin's name came last, the position usually given to the senior person who directs or oversees the research. I was hurt and suspected a degree of manipulation, having a feeling of being the forgotten discoverer, Dr. Gauthier wrote. She, not Dr. Lejeune, she said, had cultured the cells, prepared the slides, looked at them through the microscope, and counted the chromosomes. All that would have warranted giving her name primacy on the report. But she made no official protest. Dr. Turpin had agreed on the order of the names, and Dr. Lejeune was known to be a favorite of his. Challenging authority could derail a career, especially that of a young woman trying to make her way in a male-dominated science in that era, particularly in France. After the publication, Dr. Gauthier wrote Dr. Lejeune was showered with all kinds of awards without sharing them, including the Kennedy Prize bestowed by a Kennedy Family Foundation for outstanding research in the field of intellectual disabilities. President John F. Kennedy personally presented it to him in 1962. I have no happy memories of that period, Dr. Gauthier added, as I felt cheated in every respect. The story was strikingly similar to that of Rosalind Franklin, another female scientist who had been marginalized by ambitious men, this time in Britain. Dr. Franklin took detailed X-ray photographs of DNA that a male colleague, Maurice H. F. Wilkins, gave to Dr. James D. Watson and Francis H. C. Crick without asking her. The pictures, which they used without her knowledge, enabled them to determine DNA's double helix structure. Dr. Watson and Dr. Crick did not include her as an author of their 1953 landmark scientific paper on the subject. They and Dr. Wilkins won a Nobel Prize for the DNA work in 1962. Dr. Franklin would not have been eligible for the Nobel because she died in 1958. The prize is not given posthumously. Both the Franklin and Gauthier episodes were examined by Dr. Peter Harper, a professor of human genetics at Cardiff University in Wales, who wrote extensively about the history of the field. Undoubtedly, Lejeune's conduct was appalling, he said in a telephone interview for this obituary in 2018. Dr. Harper died in 2021. He added that the eminent geneticists in Paris generally agreed that Martha Gauthier was the principal person, but she was sort of elbowed out of the way by Lejeune as a forceful, dynamic character, and she never got the proper support by Turpin. Setting the record straight, Dr. Lejeune went on to make important discoveries in genetics and to advocate for proper care for children with Down syndrome. He opposed abortion and the prenatal testing that could lead to it. He died in 1994, and his obituary in the New York Times gave him sole credit for finding the cause of Down syndrome. A foundation started by his family mentions Dr. Gauthier and Dr. Turpin on its website, but says that Dr. Lejeune made the discovery. The foundation has also tried to have Dr. Lejeune declared a saint by the Roman Catholic Church. In 2021, Pope Francis bestowed the title Venerable on Dr. Lejeune in recognition of his heroic virtues, a step in the process of attaining sainthood. For years, friends and colleagues had urged Dr. Gauthier, who had never spoken publicly
about Dr. Lejeune's conduct to set the record straight. She told them that she had written an essay about the episode, but that it would be published only after her death. But as 2009 and the 50th anniversary of the Down syndrome publication approached, she found that she could no longer keep silent. The notion of Dr. Lejeune's being made a saint may have been the last straw, said Dr. Simone Gilgenkranz, a friend and fellow geneticist. In 2009, Dr. Gauthier's personal testimony was published in a French scientific journal. An English version, translated by Dr. Harper, was published in Human Genetics. The Lejeune Foundation has challenged her account, stating on its website, "There's not a single shred of evidence to support the charges made against Lejeune." It also says that handwritten statements in his notebook indicate that he saw the extra chromosome first. Dr. Harper was unpersuaded. Gauthier did all the initial work and most of the subsequent work, he said. There's a sort of slight gray zone as to whether Lejeune did anything significant. He added, what he did other than get the photographs done, it's impossible to be sure. Dr. Gauthier became a cause célèbre among doctors and scientists in Europe. In 2009, the Armand Trousseau Hospital mounted a plaque to honor the Down syndrome finding, listing Dr. Gauthier first, then Dr. Lejeune and Dr. Turpin. Doctors and researchers also contacted the Catholic Church to challenge Dr. Lejeune's prospective sainthood, asserting that he had publicly misrepresented himself as the sole discoverer of trisomy 21. In 2014, the French Federation of Human Genetics gave Dr. Gauthier a medal to honor her for the Down syndrome discovery. She was invited to give a speech at the meeting of the group in Bordeaux, in which she planned to tell the whole story. But the event became a fiasco. Just a few hours before she was to speak, her talk was canceled. Legal representatives of the Lejeune Foundation had arrived with a court order allowing them to record her speech as evidence in case she damaged Dr. Lejeune's reputation. The genetics group, fearing a lawsuit, called off her talk and gave her the award a day later in a private ceremony. The attempt to silence Dr. Gauthier only drew more attention to her story. The newspaper Le Monde published a scathing article critical of the Genetics Federation for backing down. The prominent journals Nature and Science also published news articles recounting the contentious history. The genetics groups later said that it regretted the cancellation and many members considered it a disgrace. The organizers asked me not to speak to avoid legal problems, Dr. Gauthier told New Scientist. But I should have refused and given my talk anyway. A daughter of farmers. Marta Gauthier was born on September 10, 1925, in France, not far from Paris. Her parents were farmers, and she was the fifth of seven children. In 1942, when she was 17, Marta followed her elder sister, Paulette, to study at the Faculty of Medicine of Paris, which was then part of the University of Paris. With the city occupied by Nazi Germany, Paulette was killed by stray gunfire in 1944 during a clash between German troops and members of the French resistance. Rather than fight for the credit due her after the Down syndrome discovery, Dr. Gauthier left genetics research and returned to the field that had been her first love, pediatric cardiology. She had a long, illustrious career at a hospital in Paris, where she treated children with rheumatic fever and infants with heart defects, helped to develop diagnostic procedures for pediatric heart disorders, worked with surgeons to devise operations to repair heart defects, and trained generations of doctors. In 1967, while still working at this hospital, she became director of research at INSERM, that's INSERM, the French National Institute of Health and Medical Research, where she led a research program on pediatric liver disease. Dr. Kitchener said Dr. Gauthier was among the founders of
pediatric cardiology. And yet, he noted, because she was a woman, she was not even allowed to apply to become head of her department at this hospital. She retired in 1990 at 65. She is survived by many nephews and nieces. Dr. Gauthier wrote that she never forgot an admonition her sister Paulette had given her. If you're a woman and you're not the boss's daughter, you have to be twice as good to succeed. And that concludes the article. Listeners, I'm wondering if you were like me reading this article, completely not knowing that a woman had discovered the extra chromosome with Down syndrome, that another male doctor had taken the credit. And I had never heard this woman's name before in all the science courses that I've taken over the years. And I also had not known when the article talked about Watson and Crick and how that a woman had also been the one who made their discovery. That's disillusioning, isn't it? It also makes you think about how many people in the world may not have been given credit for something because of their sex or race or whatever. But this woman, Dr. Gauthier, certainly had a remarkable life and certainly did not let this unfairness dissuade her and seemed to go on and continue to make remarkable contributions to pediatric medicine. You know, so good for her and ultimately good for us. And on that note, we've come to the end of our program. I hope you enjoyed all the articles we read together today. As always, I enjoyed being with you, and I hope you're having a good day today. And you know what I'm going to say next, right? And I hope you have an even better day tomorrow. This is Bonnie signing off.

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2: Next is the brief poetry moment. The poem is entitled My Mother by Robert Maitzi, who was born in Philadelphia in 1935, served in the Army, and worked as a probation officer, ad writer, and social worker before entering the teaching business. For more than 20 years, he was at Pomona College in the hills overlooking Los Angeles. My mother. My mother writes from Trenton, a comedian to the bone, but underneath serious and all heart. Honey, she says, be a mensch and marry too. It's no good to worry. You are doing the best you can. Your dad and everyone thinks you turned out very well. As long as you pay your bills, nobody can say a word. You can tell them to drop dead. So save a dollar, it can't hurt. Remember Frank you went to high school with? He still lives with his wife's mother. His wife works while he writes his books, and did he ever sell a one? The poor kids run around naked. 36, and he's never had, you'll forgive my expression, even a pot to piss in or a window to throw it. Such a smart boy, he couldn't read the footprints on the wall. Honey, you think you know all the answers. You don't. Please try to put some money away. Believe me, it wouldn't hurt. Artist, smartest, life's too short for that kind of, forgive me, horse. I know what you want better than you. All that counts is to make a good living and the best of everything. As Sholem Aleichem said, he was a great writer. Did you ever read his books, dear? You should make what he makes a year. Anyway, he says, someplace poverty is no disgrace, but it's no honor either. That's what I'd say. Love, Mother. This is Ellen Mayer, looking forward to being

0: It is now 11 a.m.
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2: I'm Dr. Anthony Lizerwitz, and this is Climate Connections. A community in Washington State has built a memorial, not to honor the past, but to acknowledge the future of climate change. Bainbridge Island on Puget Sound is at risk of flooding during very high tides, also known as king tides. And as sea levels rise, this threat will increase. Laura Hansen, a scientist who lives on the island and works for the nonprofit EcoAdapt, conceived of an art installation to make sea level rise feel more tangible. She calls it a reverse time capsule.
3: Time capsules preserve the past for the future to see. We wanted to preserve the future for the current to see.
2: The piece, built last year, is a stone bench by the water. People who use it rest their feet at the current king tide mark and sit about 18 inches above that, the height sea levels could reach by mid-century under the most extreme projections. A 5-foot-high stone pillar next to the bench marks one of the worst-case sea level rise projections for the end of the century. Hansen hopes it encourages people to consider the risks.
3: Art allows people to be approached by science when they're not expecting it, and maybe convince them to take action in a way that hearing the droning numbers won't.
2: Climate Connections is produced by the Yale Center for Environmental Communication. To learn more about climate change, visit climateconnections.org.
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5: Now for readings from Vanity Fair. King Charles Nix's long-standing Buckingham Palace dress code. The rule had been in effect since the time of George V, the monarch's great-grandfather, July 7, 2025, by Vanity Fair. King Charles III has relaxed one of the rules of the strict dress code that governs behind closed doors at Buckingham Palace. Specifically, in the former tennis court that the British royal family has in an area of the garden of his official residence in London. As reported by the Sunday Times, Charles has given the freedom to those of his family members and guests who use the court to dress according to their tastes. The white tennis suit that until recently was prescribed by Buckingham etiquette is now preferable but not essential, as it has remained for Wimbledon players since the tournament's origins in Queen Victoria's time. White clothing was then thought to make one sweat less, or at least conceal sweat better. Described by the Royal Collection Trust as the most exclusive tennis court in London, the court was built in the part of the garden of Buckingham Palace that adjoins Hyde Park Corner in 1919, during the reign of King George V. Since then, the color white had prevailed. In addition to members of the British royal family and their guests, it is often used by Buckingham Palace employees. The Windsor Court in London has also witnessed the serves of such important tennis players as Fred Perry himself, who was the number one in British tennis when, according to the Times, he played some matches against King George VI, father of Queen Elizabeth II and grandfather of Charles III. Although the current monarch is not known to be particularly fond of this sport, it is known that it is one of the main hobbies of Kate Middleton, Princess of Wales, who has practiced it since she was a child and is now the patron of the Wimbledon tournament year after year. Kate has transmitted this hobby to her children by putting them in good hands, none other than those of Roger Federer, who years ago told that he had given some private lessons to Prince George. Buckingham Palace is also equipped with a gym and a heated swimming pool, in which recently King Charles also introduced a change. To save costs, he decided to lower the water temperature by a few degrees. Like other areas of the palace, the pool is currently being refurbished, work that the tennis court apparently also needs. According to the Times, the court has not been in the best condition for years, as its surface has several potholes that cause players to stumble from time to time, although at least now they will not have to stain the whites of their clothes when they fall to the ground. End of article. Emma Watson is happy, independent, and focused on education at 35. Watson hasn't been seen on the big screen since 2019. And though she has not retired from acting, she's been busier lately with her education and the gin brand she runs with her brother. In April, Emma Watson turned 35 years old. She also celebrated more than 5 years away from the movies, the last time we saw her on the big screen.

university to study English. Watson graduated in 5 years instead of four because she took 2 semesters off to film projects like My Week with Marilyn, The Perks of Being a Wallflower, The Bling Ring, This is the End, and Noah. This time around, she has taken a complete hiatus from her film career so that it does not interfere with her education. But this is not the only reason she has stepped away from the movies. "I think I felt a bit caged," Watson told the Financial Times in the spring of 2023, shortly before starting her master's degree. "The thing I found really hard was that I had to go out and sell something that I really didn't have very much control over. To stand in front of a film and have every journalist be able to say, 'How does this align with your viewpoint?' It was very difficult to have to be the face and the spokesperson for things where I didn't get to be involved in the process." Some months later, in December 2023, she admitted to the British edition of Vogue that she was grateful for the respite she had taken. "I'm just so glad that I did step away from acting, because I have this feeling of having my own voice and creative space and sovereignty in some way that I don't think I did before. More autonomy," she said. "I'm so glad that I allowed things to be messy for a minute and to really allow myself to not know what's next, because the knowing that I've come to, I wouldn't trade that for anything." Watson used that creative space to make her directorial debut in 2022 with a short film for Prada Beauty's Paradox fragrance campaign. She also wrote the script and acted in it. In 2024, Watson became the face of Prada's Ari Nylon collection, made solely from nylon taken from the recycling and purification of plastic collected from the sea. Watson has been committed to sustainable fashion since she was a teenager. In 2009, she was already linked as a creative advisor to Peopletree, one of the pioneers of ethical fashion. In 2020, she joined its board of directors. That same year, she also joined the board of directors of Kering, the luxury conglomerate that encompasses Gucci and Yves Saint Laurent, to lead its sustainability committee. Watson was its youngest member at the time. She left the position in 2023, upon returning to school. That year, Watson also began a new and novel business venture alongside her younger brother, Alex, with whom she is close. He also has a background in fashion. In 2010, he starred in a campaign for Burberry with his sister. Watson launched her own French-style gin, Renée. Recalling her roots, she was born and lived near Paris until her parents divorced when she was 5 years old. The gin is made with sustainability in mind and is very much anchored in the Watsons' family history. Their father, Chris, has owned vineyards in the Chablis region of Burgundy since the early 90s, and the siblings spent long periods of their childhood there, even participating in the grape harvest. Similar grapes are key to the character of this premium gin. "To me, Renée's is a family project. The Chablis region evokes very special memories of growing up. I've loved having the opportunity to create something with my brother Alex," Watson said via a statement published in Wine Spectator. "I'm particularly proud of upcycling grapes from vineyards, including my dad's, to reduce waste and create something new. The packaging is also sustainable." Watson has personally been in charge of the artistic design of its special editions, as she has shown her 73 million Instagram followers. The project is going so well that she and Alex recently received an investment of 5.8 million euros for the international expansion of Renée's into more than a dozen countries, including the United States and Spain, where you can already find the gin in specialty stores. The fiercely private Watson does not share her university life on her social networks, but the Daily Mail recently photographed her taking part in one of Oxford's great traditions, acting as coxswain on a women's rowing team. The week before, the same tabloid reported on an alleged lakeside picnic date Watson had with a fellow student. Her last known relationship was with Brandon Green, son of businessman Sir Philip Green. Although, again according to the Daily Mail, they broke up in 2023 after just over a year and a half together. Watson has always been proud of her independence, and in fact coined the term self-partnered. The big question is when we will see Watson in the movies again. She reiterated to Vogue last year that her hiatus is not a retirement, and that in the future she sees herself acting in projects that she directs, writes, and/or produces. She also remains close to the industry, as evidenced by her surprise appearance at the Cannes Film Festival in May, an event she hasn't attended since presenting Sofia Coppola's The Bling Ring in 2013. The Oxford Mail recently speculated that she is being considered to be the next Bond girl, a role that does not seem to fit precisely with her roadmap. But with a prestigious director like Denis Villeneuve attached to the project, who knows? End of article.
Democrats ignored what their

0: Voters were telling them, and it cost them everything. A trio of top political reporters is out with a new election postmortem, 2024, which promises the most comprehensive picture of a consequential race. We had wide and deep cooperation on both sides, co-author Josh Dawsey tells VF. Article by Natalie Korak. Knee of the biggest things the Democrats did wrong was they ignored what their voters were telling them. Tyler Pager tells Vanity Fair. Voters kept saying, we don't want this choice, he says in reference to Joe Biden, and they ignored them. In a sprawling new book, 2024, How Trump Retook the White House and the Democrats Lost America, Pager, alongside his former Washington Post colleagues Josh Dawsey and Isaac Arnsdorf, assembled a deeply reported chronicle of this consequential election cycle, starting back in 2022 before the midterms. Pager argues that while there is obviously much intrigue surrounding the final months of the election, with Biden's decision to drop out of the race, in order to really understand how we got to that moment, you need to understand the 2 years preceding that. He adds that the book's context and that comprehensiveness is really crucial to understanding this election. The trio, who conducted 350 interviews, were uniquely positioned to collaborate on such an expansive project, with Dawsey and Arnsdorf covering Donald Trump for the Post and Pager covering Biden. The scope is really key, Arnsdorf tells me of the book, which provides dueling portraits of both campaigns. I think you can tell that we had wide and deep cooperation on both sides, Dawsey adds. It's not a book that has an opinion or really encourages you to take a side. I think it's just reporting, and I hope that's what stands out. The authors are trying to break through with new revelations following a string of dishy election postmortems from journalists Jake Tapper and Alex Thompson, John Allen and Amy Parnes, and Chris Whipple. They had some success already, with Politico reporting Monday on one of the book's scoops, a fateful 6-page campaign memo urging Biden to debate Trump early. When Dawsey, Pager, and Arnsdorf started this project in 2022, they were all reporting for the Post, where a hallmark of the newsroom is collaboration, Pager tells me. With an election this sprawling, and with the amount of reporting that we felt we needed to do, under a very tight timeline, we were able to divide and conquer, he adds. Soon after the election, however, Pager took a White House reporting job at the New York Times, while Dawsey joined the Wall Street Journal as a political investigations reporter, leaving Arnsdorf as the trio's last standing Post reporter. Luckily, almost all of the reporting and most of the writing was done before those of us who started new jobs started them, Arnsdorf says, adding that they're working through the challenges of being at different outlets during publication. Dawsey and Pager aren't the only ones to have left the Post in the last year, as the newspaper has experienced a significant restructuring under the leadership of publisher and CEO Will Lewis and owner Jeff Bezos, who caused shockwaves just ahead of the 2024 election for thwarting the opinion board's endorsement of Kamala Harris. The book's acknowledgement section is filled with names of recently departed Post staffers, including Mattea Gold, Ashley Parker, and Michael Scherer. When Dawsey and Pager were asked to reflect on their time at the newspaper and how it has changed recently, they remained diplomatic, expressing appreciation. The newsroom of the Washington Post is a wonderful place, and I hope that it gets to stay, Dawsey says. Regardless, their experience at the Post, past or present, placed no limits on sneaking a detail into the epilogue regarding Bezos and Trump's blossoming relationship. According to the book, the pair started to speak regularly after the election, commiserating over critical stories published by Bezos's newspaper. When asked how that revelation went over internally, Arnsdorf replied, "No one said anything to me about it." Tyler Pager, just to put our book in context, we started working on this book long before the monumental presidential debate between Trump and Biden. We set out long before that, when we thought it was going to be a historic rematch between Biden and Trump. Josh and Isaac covered Trump for the Post, and I covered Biden. and we felt uniquely positioned to write the definitive story of the 2024 election. We knew it would be unpredictable and monumental and dramatically shape the future of our country, and we wanted to give readers the behind-the-scenes story of how we got to whatever result we did. I think that context is important because there's obviously a lot of interest in the debate, Biden's decision to drop out, and that sort of last few months of the election. But I think in order to really understand how we got to that moment, you need to understand the 2 years preceding that. So our book starts before the midterm elections. The sort of dueling scenes are Trump and the search at Mar-a-Lago for the classified documents, and Democrats thinking about launching presidential campaigns under the assumption that Joe Biden would not run for re-election. And so the book takes you from that through the end, and I think that context and that comprehensiveness is really crucial to understanding this election. Isaac Arnsdorf, the scope is really key. You can only understand what one candidate is doing when you understand what they're reacting to on the other side. Some of the most interesting and ironic things happen in those misunderstandings between what one side thinks the other is doing and what's really happening on the other side. Then also the depth of the reporting in this book, the 350 interviews that we did just for this book, on top of our reporting in real time, at the Post, and then also the exhaustive independent fact-checking, giving everyone the opportunity to respond to what was written about them. You're getting a comprehensive, definitive, reliable account. Josh Dawsey, I think you can tell that we had wide and deep cooperation on both sides. One of the things I'm proud of in our book is that we have a lot of scenes and a lot of things where we just let the reader see exactly what we believe happened. It's not a book that has an opinion or really encourages you to take a side. I think it's just reporting, and I hope that's what stands out from this book. To get into the nuts and bolts of that reporting, something I found particularly interesting was the behind-the-scenes during the Harris-Trump debate with ABC in September. You report that the Trump campaign is furious with ABC and David Muir for fact-checking him about the Springfield claims. Within the context of what we've seen with ABC News settling a lawsuit with Trump, was tension building up between the Trump camp and the network far longer than people realized? Arnsdorf, the context for that is that the Trump campaign was going out of its way to avoid live fact-checking. There's also this revealing scene at the National Association of Black Journalists convention where he almost won't go on stage and they keep everybody waiting because Trump's camp refused to have any live fact-checking. I sort of see it in terms of how the Trump campaign was managing its relationship with the traditional media throughout the campaign. Pager, what you saw that night in that backstage scene. Trump's top advisor is screaming at John Santucci, who's an ABC producer who's kind of close to Trump, has been one of the main bookers for them for a long time. Santucci has a deep relationship with Trump's orbit, and what you see that night is the advisor pulling him out of another room, hauling him into the spin room where they are, and just screaming at him in profanities about the live fact-checking, which was a pretty remarkable scene. They did that with other debate moderators too, tried to work the refs during the debate, but there was no explosion quite like this. There was a fascinating side-by-side of the independent media strategies of the Harris camp and the Trump camp, and it was pretty stark. Can you talk about how they approached that differently? I know Trump's team consulted even Barron Trump and Alex Bruesewitz to connect with that voting bloc. Pager, I think one of the really interesting things that we found in the book is clearly Trump had a very male-focused influencer digital media strategy. They had success in getting Trump outside the political bubble and political media space and joined podcasts like Theo Von and Joe Rogan and reached non-traditional voters. One of the things that the Harris campaign was really frustrated by was that the same equivalent podcast that maybe reached softer Democratic voters, like Hot Ones or the Kelce brothers, they wouldn't have her on. They were like, we don't do politics. So there was this real dichotomy between Trump's availability in some of these podcasts, media spaces, and the equivalent on the Democratic side just wasn't really available for Harris. And so there's been a big conversation within Democratic Party of how do we create these spaces where our voters are or our potential voters that will take us as that, will bring us in and expose us to their voters. As I read it, I was very interested in Trump's deeply rooted concern about Iran's desire to retaliate against him and his administration. How does that factor into recent decisions the administration is making? Dawsey, I think there was a pervasive and real threat to Trump from Iran on the campaign. I mean, Trump's team got repeated briefings from the FBI, from the intelligence community, about Iran potentially having kill teams on the ground. They were flying in a decoy plane for part of the campaign. They were using his friend Steve Witkoff's plane because they were afraid about missiles potentially coming at the plane. Obviously, they had the two assassination attempts. Neither one of them was directly linked to Iran, and we have no evidence that they were. But the FBI at the time could not rule out to Trump that it wasn't. Trump kept asking them to rule out Iran. They couldn't do it. And they made it pretty clear that they wanted him bad. It was a real paranoia from Trump at the end towards the Iranians. There was a real sense that he was sort of under siege. Tony Fabrizio, his pollster, told folks that more than 50% of the time they spent on the campaign was planning logistics and security. Several other of his advisors told me that was true. If not, they thought it was more. Everywhere he went, they had to go in advance and do bulletproof glass. I think the threats really were maybe not that serious. But when you've been shot in the ear and you have all these things happening, everything feels serious at the time. His team went to some pretty extraordinary methods. One of them at least had a gun in the office. They had military equipment. They were trying to keep the blinds closed. They were walking to Air Force One, and the Secret Service told them, "Put your head down and rush to the plane." There was a sense of real fear there. A big part of this book is obviously the partnership between Susie Wiles and Chris LaCivita. I just saw that Lindsey Graham's re-election campaign is adding LaCivita as a senior advisor. Just given he's such a big character in this book, what are your reactions to that? Arnsdorf, chuckles good for Chris. Dawsey, Chris is a great character in the book. It's hard to really put Chris on page because he's such a larger-than-life dynamic character. Incredibly profane, mercurial, loves a nice glass of wine. I'm not saying that with any judgment in my voice here. He just loves a nice glass of wine. He is very type A to every degree. There was a time we have in the book where American Bridge put together this Oppo book on Chris, LaCivita, all these crazy things he had said and done over the years, trying to get a reporter to write about it. We sent it to him and he wrote back, LOL, all true. He sort of wears that bravado as a badge of honor, so to speak. I think he was a tip of the spear in this campaign. We put in the book that Trump told Susie, "You're too nice, we need an asshole." And she found that asshole in Chris. Someone who would be aggressive, who would be out there posting the kinds of things Susie's never going to post on Twitter, screaming at people, doing the public-facing part of it. Susie took a more managerial behind-the-scenes role. I don't think Susie has ever used some of the language that Chris LaCivita uses. And I think Chris would laugh and say, "That's true." I'm not just trying to say that he's a bombastic, wild guy. He's a shrewd guy. I think there's a lot of things about him that are quite smart, but he played a particular role, and Susie played a different role. All three of you started writing this book while at the Washington Post, and a lot has changed since then, with two of you now reporting elsewhere. How did that work logistically in the writing and reporting process? And did it get more complicated? Arnsdorf, luckily, almost all of the reporting and most of the writing was done before those of us who started new jobs started them. So that definitely helped. We're working through it, the three of us all being at different places when the book comes out. But in some ways, that's helpful. Pager, I would also say, in terms of writing a book with three people, one of the hallmarks of the Washington Post is collaboration. So we developed a sort of relationship where we work well together. And I think with an election this sprawling and with the amount of reporting that we felt we needed to do under a very tight timeline, we were able to divide and conquer and tell the most comprehensive story of this election. I mean, there were three campaigns that we covered from start to end, and there were three of us. And we didn't directly divide it up that way, but we were able to cast a wide reporting net. And each of us, I think, brought different and complementary skills to the project. I think we were able to really bring all of the reporting and writing together to tell this story in the most definitive way we could. Dazi, I don't think you could do a book that required this much reporting, this many fact checks, this many interviews on a compressed timetable by yourself. I don't know how you would do it. In the epilogue, you write about Trump's relationship with Jeff Bezos, reporting that they started to speak regularly, commiserating over critical stories in the Post, according to Trump. How is that detail going over at the Post, given that one of you is still there promoting this book? Arnsdorf, no one said anything to me about it. Pager, I don't work there anymore, but the Washington Post has long done critical coverage of Jeff Bezos and continues to cover Amazon. There's been no evidence or knowledge of interference. Dazi, whatever you think about Bezos, whether you hate him or love him, he never messed with any of my stories, and we did some pretty critical stories of him last fall after the endorsement. I don't think there's any evidence he's really messed with the newsroom. I mean, he certainly made his improvements to everything on the editorial board, but he's the owner. Owners get to have an impact on the editorial board. As I was flipping through the acknowledgments, I was just struck by how many people are mentioned who have left the Post over the last year. I'm curious if either Tyler or Josh want to reflect on your time there. Pager, I have nothing but positive things to say about my experience at the Washington Post. Josh was there for longer, so I don't want to speak for him, but I got a great opportunity to cover the White House at the New York Times and was very excited to do that. I have nothing but positive things to say about my 4 years at the Washington Post. Dazi, I have nothing but positive things to say about the newsroom and the folks that I worked with closely in the newsroom, and the journalism that we were able to do in the newsroom. That's what I would say. I really want to put a pin on that. I think the newsroom of the Washington Post is a wonderful place, and I hope that it gets to stay. That's what I'll say. I wanted to end on the subtitle of the book, not simply how Trump returned to the White House, but also how Democrats lost America. Do you feel that there's a particular decisive error that they made during this election, or just a lot of dominoes fell in the wrong places? Pager, one of the biggest things the Democrats did wrong was they ignored what their voters were telling them for months. For years, Democratic voters made clear, the majority of them, that they did not want Joe Biden to run for a second term. We saw that in poll after poll after poll, and it didn't seem to matter. The Biden view was, they're wrong. The numbers will improve as Trump becomes the clear opponent, as we make the case. There's a really good scene in the book where Biden, just before Thanksgiving, is sort of yelling at his aides, why are my poll numbers not higher? And his aides are like, they'll get better, just stay the course, and they didn't. And voters kept saying, we don't want this choice, we want something else. And they ignored them. Arnsdorf, they recognized that they needed to have a winning message on the economy, and once Harris took over, they recognized they had the problem with Biden's shadow. And in both cases, they just never came up with an answer. They agonized over it, they had meetings, they spun their wheels, and they wrung their hands. And they just did nothing. End of article. Kate Middleton Dons D'Orta. Welcome, French President. Emmanuel Macron and Brigitte. Macron for state visit. Tuesday marks the first state visit by a French president since 2008. Article by Katie Nicol. On Tuesday, French President Emmanuel Macron and his wife Brigitte arrived in Windsor for the start of a 3-day state visit, the first by a French president since 2008. Prince William and Kate Middleton welcomed the dignitaries when they touched down at RAF Northolt in West London, before traveling to Windsor Castle to meet King Charles and Queen Camilla. While the purpose of the tour is to cement Anglo-French relations, some of the focus during Tuesday's arrival was on the awkward body language between Macron and his wife. Brigitte appeared to snub her husband's help when he offered his hand as they descended the steps of the airplane. The official greeting at Windsor Castle, however, was much warmer, with Macron warmly shaking Prince William's hand and looking delighted to be greeted by King Charles and Queen Camilla. The Macrons joined the royals for an open-top carriage procession around the town, where the streets were lined with well-wishers. Brigitte was seen blowing kisses to the crowds as the bands played the French national anthem. Both Queen Camilla and the Princess of Wales put on a dazzling sartorial display for the occasion. Queen Camilla wore an emerald green chiffon dress by Anna Valentine and a hat by Philip Treacy with a diamond and emerald brooch that belonged to the late queen. The Princess of Wales wore a blush pink skirt and jacket by Dior in a nod to the visiting French head of state. The jacket is the 30 Montaigne Redevant bar jacket from the French fashion house's 2024 collection. It was reimagined by Maria Grazia Chiuri, who was inspired by the original, which was first created by Christian Dior in 1947. There were loud cheers for William and Catherine, who recently spoke about the impact of her cancer diagnosis and the challenges she faced as she underwent and recovered from a preventative course of chemotherapy. As part of the official welcome ceremony, President Macron was invited to inspect the Guard of Honor in the quadrangle of the castle, where he appeared to get along well with the king. Macron seemed thrilled to inspect the soldiers, who were dressed in red tunics and bearskins. Following lunch, the Macrons were shown a number of French-themed artifacts from the royal collection, including Queen Victoria's journal, entry from August 1855, when Victoria had become the first British monarch for 400 years to have visited Paris. Later in the day, the president traveled to London to give a speech at the Houses of Parliament, where he addressed a number of issues, including the wars in Ukraine and Gaza, and issues like trade and migration. The highlight of the visit is Tuesday's state banquet, which will showcase a message from King Charles about the shared history and culture between our two peoples, the palace has said. He will say the UK and France must stand united in the face of a multitude of complex threats, and also warn of threats in defense, technology, and climate change. For centuries, our citizens have admired each other, amused each other, and imitated each other, Charles will say during the banquet, which will be held at Windsor Castle as Buckingham Palace is being renovated. He will warn of current risks emanating from multiple directions and challenges that know no borders, from which no fortress can protect us. Our two nations share not only values, but also the tireless determination to act on them in the world, the state banquet speech will say. Macron will also spend time with British Prime Minister Sir Keir Starmer, with immigration being an important topic during the tour. The two politicians are also expected to speak on the phone to other allied nations about the war in Ukraine and a possible peace deal. End of article. Veteran sports writer thinks the WNBA failed to grasp the Caitlin Clark revolution. In a new book, Christine Brennan answers her critics and argues that league management could have prevented some of the backlash Clark has faced. Article by Tom Klutt. Last week, the WNBA announced the final vote tallies for this season's All-Star Game. As expected, Caitlin Clark topped the fans' ballot for the second year in a row. In the players' voting, however, she ranked only ninth among guards. Some observers argue that Clark's relatively low standing among her peers is a fair ranking for a player who has missed 10 of her team's 19 games. But others, such as USA Today columnist Christine Brennan, saw it differently. A sports writer whose career spans more than four decades, Brennan has emerged as one of the most outspoken voices on the Clark beat. In columns and in media appearances, she has taken aim at women's basketball leaders and stakeholders for mishandling a watershed moment in the sport. As Brennan saw it, the All-Star vote was yet another example of that. the disparate results between the fans and players, she wrote on social media, reveals an obvious and crucial disconnect that WNBA leadership would be wise to address. This line of criticism has been a recurring theme of Brennan's coverage of Clark, now in her second season with the Indiana Fever after a celebrated four-year career at the University of Iowa. It also animates Brennan's new book, On Her Game, Caitlin Clark and the Revolution in Women's Sports, which is out Tuesday. In an interview last week, Brennan said the WNBA was so utterly unprepared for the frenzy surrounding Clark. "It's astounding to me," she said. "Clark is a unicorn, but in Brennan's view, the league and broader women's basketball establishment often treat her like just another filly." While some have attributed the WNBA's spike in television viewership to both Clark and her rival, Angel Reese, Brennan isn't having that. "Clark's ascendance," she says, "is unlike any she's seen in her 44-year career." For Brennan, Clark is singularly responsible for the league's newfound popularity. In On Her Game, Brennan recounts a phone call last year with a top league official the day after Clark announced that she was going pro. "Do you know how big this is?" she asked. The official concurred, though not as enthusiastically as Brennan expected. "Yeah, this is the biggest thing to happen to the WNBA since Maya Moore came into the league." Moore entered the WNBA in 2011 with a glittering resume from the University of Connecticut and retired as one of the most decorated players in league history. But at Iowa, Clark became the most famous women's player ever, packing arenas and drawing record-setting TV audiences. And her arrival in the WNBA has brought a surge of attention to a league that had long been starved of both public interest and respect. The official's answer mystified Brennan, who calls the interaction as telling an anecdote as any in the book. She wonders if the league simply refused to believe that Clark's enormous popularity would translate in the pros. In the book, Brennan argues that the WNBA should have briefed its players on the coming Clark phenomenon. She quotes the sociologist and civil rights activist Harry Edwards, who says it was predictable that some players in the league, particularly black players, might experience disappointment and anger over the hype and fanfare that greeted Clark's arrival. Clark has not been warmly embraced by all corners of the league, as evidenced by some of the tough fouls and taunts she's drawn from other players. Edwards suggests that the league should have held a series of seminars during last year's preseason, led by experts and specialists, designed to help the players grasp some of the changes that were coming and to remind them that they laid the foundation for Clark. That, Edwards says, might have prevented this wall of negativity toward her. Brennan devotes large portions of On Her Game to addressing some of that negativity. She calls out the women's hoops legend Diana Taurasi, who said last year that Clark would receive a reality check in the WNBA by going up against grown women that have been playing professional basketball for a long time. Brennan acknowledges in the book that many sports fans might argue that Taurasi's skepticism is part of a long tradition of veteran players speaking dismissively of the next generation, that this is exactly the way the old guard treats rookies in men's sports. So why not in women's, too? But Brennan doesn't buy that. Women's sports still have so much catching up to do, decades and decades of catching up, she writes. So along comes a woman who can help accelerate that timeline, draw those fans, raise those salaries, and Taurasi gives her the cold shoulder? Taurasi, through a representative, declined to comment. During an appearance with Clark on ESPN in the spring, she appeared to walk back her original comments. "Reality is coming to me now," Taurasi said. The decision to give Clark the cold shoulder at last summer's Olympics also gets relitigated in On Her Game, with Brennan saving much of her criticism for Cheryl Reeve, the coach of the U.S. women's team. In posts on social media last year before the U.S. team was selected, Reeve appeared to take issue with the WNBA's Clark centrism, appending one of her missives with the hashtag the Wiz More Than One Player. "I've covered the Olympics since 1984. I've never seen a coach act that way," Brennan told me. I have never seen a coach say anything about an athlete in the selection pool, ever. It's just so interesting to me how all of that was accepted. Forget that it's Caitlin Clark. How about just any person? She continued. But then you throw in that this is a person who is going to make Cheryl Reeve more money and is going to make all these players more money. Why are they acting this way? What is the reason? Is it wanting to keep the small things small? Renan, 67, is regarded as a trailblazer in a male-dominated industry. She was the first woman sports writer at the Miami Herald in 1981, and later that decade at the Washington Post. She became the first woman staff writer to cover the Washington Redskins, now known as the Commanders. Brennan was a part of the Lifetime Channel's coverage of the WNBA back in 1990s, and she recalls male colleagues saying denigrating, awful stuff about the fledgling league at the time. For someone like me, as a journalist, I don't see myself as an advocate for women's sports, she said. I see myself as an advocate for the coverage of women's sports. Brennan's coverage was never really a lightning rod for criticism before she decided to write about Clark, which proved to be a contentious assignment. Last fall, Brennan was among a group of reporters gathered around Connecticut Sun guard Dejounay Carrington, whose team faced off against Clark and the Fever in the first round of last year's WNBA playoffs. In game one of their series, Carrington hit Clark in the eye, leaving her with a visible bruise. Brennan, in the scrum of reporters, asked Carrington if she had swatted Clark intentionally. Carrington said she hadn't, and in fact, wasn't even aware that she hit Clark. Brennan then followed up, asking if Carrington was laughing about the incident with a teammate later in the game. No, I just told you I didn't even know I hit her, Carrington replied. So I can't laugh about something I didn't know happened. The episode became a Rorschach for both the media and WNBA fans. Carrington had, by that time, already been subject to grotesque online harassment, which only intensified after the incident with Clark in the playoffs. Brennan was the subject of a pointed statement from the WNBA Players Association that ripped her as unprofessional and said she did not deserve her credentials. To the Players Association, Brennan's line of questioning fed into a racially charged narrative that was festering on social media. Clark herself later said that she backed the Players Association's stance and that she found Brennan's questions inappropriate. But others, including Brennan's editor at USA Today, defended the questions as standard journalism. Brennan delves into the ordeal in the book, even highlighting some of the criticism. The former women's soccer great Megan Rapinoe, for one, said the questions came off as racist. What I say in the book, and what I'll happily say to anyone, is that I've asked much tougher questions of male athletes and female athletes for years, Brennan said. Is the Players Association saying that women can't handle basic questions? A representative for the Players Association declined to comment. Here, Brennan sees another case of the league being caught flat-footed as it entered the Clark era. In the book, Brennan quotes an unnamed WNBA official who lamented that the league's players weren't accustomed to real media exposure. Frankly, our players just don't get it, the official said. Sadly, the WNBA players were not prepared or not assisted in understanding that, within this new world of theirs of more national scrutiny, that there will be questions asked that maybe they've not had before, Brennan said. A certain amount of tension was unavoidable for a league wading into unprecedented waters. No seminar was going to change that, and the incumbent WNBA players probably shouldn't have been expected to genuflect before Clark simply because she's brought a crowd. They are competitors, after all. But Brennan has a point when she says the league and its players will have to adapt to a less insular sporting environment. That will, on occasion, mean uncomfortable questions and even criticism. Brennan has gotten plenty of that herself while working on the book. If this stuff bothered me, I would have been hiding under a bed in 1982 and I would have never come out, she said. It's fine because you can. Imagine what life has been like as a woman in a man's world, in a man's locker room, and the verbal taunts and things that I've received. End of article. This concludes today's readings from Vanity Fair. Thanks for listening and have a great rest of your day.
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4: Next is a poetry moment. The poem entitled A Blessing is by James Wright. James Wright, born 1927 and died 1980, was the son of a factory worker and grew up in bleak and blackened circumstances in Martins Ferry, Ohio, and was determined to leave and never return. He served in the U.S. Army, then went to Kenyon College on the GI Bill, started writing seriously, was elected to Phi Beta Kappa, married his high school sweetheart, Liberty Cardulis, won a Fulbright grant and went off to Vienna, then took a doctorate at the University of Washington under Theodore Rothke. Hardy and Frost were heroes of his, and certain Chinese poets. His book entitled The Branch Shall Not Break was considered a major breakthrough in 1963. He wound up living in New York City, and the year before he died of throat cancer, Wright had a supremely happy time traveling with his second wife, Annie, through Italy and France, moving from town to town, writing poems. The poem, A Blessing.
5: Just off the highway to Rochester, Minnesota.

pasture where they have been grazing all day long. 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I would like to hold the slenderer one in my arms, for she has walked over to me and nuzzled my left hand. She is black and white. 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Suddenly, I realize that if I stepped out of my body, I would break into blossom. This is Ellen Mayer, looking forward to being with you again, again, again, again, again.

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0: 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And Friday nights, we have 2 hours of Story Hour. 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And at 11, listen to scary stories from the golden era of radio. 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The chapters air chronologically from week to week, so don't miss a single week. And on Sunday nights at 11 p.m., you can hear a rerun of Friday's episode airing of Sword of Shannara, in case you missed it. All these shows change ever so often, so be sure to stay tuned to these programming updates to find out when new stories are added. Thanks for listening.

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1: This is Ann Gorman reading to you from the September 10th, 2026 Cleveland Plain Dealer. Health insurance. ACA coverage costs keep on climbing for Ohioans. Marketplace insurers are proposing another double-digit premium increase for 2027 after costs jumped 18% this year, by Anna Staver. Ohioans who buy health insurance through the Affordable Care Act marketplace are facing another double-digit premium increase next year, on top of the steep increase they already faced this year. The 11 insurers remaining in Ohio's marketplace are proposing to raise premiums by an average of 14.7% for 2027, according to an analysis by the Center for American Progress. In a normal economic environment, this would be pretty devastating, CAP Director of Health Policy Natasha Murphy said. But when people are grappling with higher costs for everything else, this becomes one additional budget pressure. And Ohioans are already paying substantially more for coverage. The amount the average Ohio marketplace customer paid each month jumped 85% this year, from $126 to $233 per person, according to the Health Policy Institute of Ohio. That increase came from two directions. The price insurers charged for marketplace plans rose by an average of 18%. At the same time, enhanced federal subsidies that had helped people pay those premiums expired at the end of 2025. Now, the price of the insurance itself is poised to rise again. If someone paying $233 a month saw the full 14.7% increase proposed for next year, their bill would rise by $34 to $267 a month. That's $1,692 more annually than the average Ohio marketplace customer paid 2 years earlier. ACA coverage costs keep on climbing. Congressional Republicans declined to extend the subsidies last year when they passed the One Big Beautiful Bill Act that extended President Donald Trump's 2017 tax cuts worth about $4 trillion. Republicans said the enhanced subsidies were a temporary pandemic-era benefit that had become too expensive and vulnerable to fraud. Extending them permanently would have cost the federal government about $350 billion over 10 years, according to the Congressional Budget Act. They also argued that continuing to spend more federal money subsidizing insurance would do little to address the underlying problem of rising health care costs. But without the extra help, fewer people signed up for coverage, leaving insurers with a smaller and a potentially sicker group of customers. Ohio was among the hardest-hit states by this. The Buckeye State saw the largest percentage drop in ACA marketplace enrollment in the country last year. Enrollment fell by 32.4%, which meant more than 161,000 people dropped their coverage. Murphy hoped some of those Ohioans later found health insurance through an employer or qualified for Medicaid, but the unfortunate reality is that thousands are and will remain uninsured. That has consequences beyond the people who lose their health coverage. When uninsured patients need medical care they cannot afford,

through the state's expansion program will be subject to new work requirements. Most will have to show they are working, attending school, volunteering, or participating in another approved activity for at least 80 hours a month to keep coverage. People who are pregnant, frail, or caring for young children, or people with disabilities are among those who can qualify for exemptions. Republicans have argued the requirements will encourage more able-bodied adults to work and help reduce government spending on Medicaid. But research on previous Medicaid work requirements has found that many of the people who lose coverage are already working or qualify for exemptions but have trouble proving it. It's difficult to predict how many more Ohioans will drop coverage in 2027, but Murphy expects the number to reach into the tens of thousands, and she doesn't expect the double-digit premium increases to end anytime soon. U.S. military history. Soar over Cleveland on a flight at the museum. One of only two airworthy B-29 bombers is at Burke and open for public tours and flight experiences by Joshua Gunter. Nearly 40 years after a Cleveland veteran set out to save a decaying World War II bomber from a California desert, one of the last two flying B-29s in the world has returned to his hometown. Visitors to Burke Lakefront Airport this week can climb aboard Dock, a Boeing B-29 superfortress restored from a dilapidating relic into a flying museum through a decades-long volunteer effort led by Cleveland native and Air Force veteran Tony Mazzolini. The historic aircraft is in Cleveland through Saturday for public tours and flight experiences, offering a rare opportunity to see an airworthy B-29 bomber. It's always fun to bring it back to Tony's hometown and showcase his dream that came alive, said Josh Wells, CEO of B-29 Doc. Built in Wichita, Kansas during World War II, Doc was one of 1,644 B-29 superfortresses produced by Boeing. After its military service ended, the bomber spent decades abandoned at China Lake Naval Air Weapons Station in California's Mojave Desert, where it was used as a missile target by the U.S. Navy. Mazzolini began pursuing the aircraft in the late 1980s, ultimately convincing the Navy to transfer it as part of an exchange involving a restored B-25 bomber. What followed became one of aviation preservation's most ambitious undertakings. Volunteers removed the aircraft from the desert, transported it to Kansas on 7 flatbed trucks, and spent the next 16 years and more than 450,000 hours of restoration work before returning the warbird to flying condition. Now, Doc serves as a traveling museum, visiting communities across the country to connect visitors with a tangible piece of World War II history. When you can climb inside a relic of a warbird, the history comes alive, Wells says. It jumps off the page and tells the story of the greatest generation. Rather than viewing the aircraft from behind ropes in a museum, visitors can walk through its interior, sit where crew members once flew combat missions, and experience the sights, sounds, and scale of one of the most advanced bombers of its era. Only one other B-29, Fifi, remains airworthy today. The rest of the surviving aircraft are museum pieces, including Bach Scar at the National Museum of the U.S. Air Force near Dayton and Enola Gay at the Smithsonian's National Air and Space Museum. Keeping Doc in the air remains a major undertaking. Wells said it costs between $15,000 and $18,000 an hour of flight time to operate the aircraft. That's more than twice the cost of operating a commercial 737, which is $5,000 to $8,500. A volunteer force of roughly 125 people helps maintain, fly, and preserve the bomber. They are the heroes of our organization, Wells said. They continue to maintain the airplane, keep it airworthy, and make sure we can continue sharing its story. For Wells, some of the most meaningful moments come when World War II veterans and their families encounter the aircraft. Every now and again, we'll see a World War II veteran, and that's pretty magical to let them see their airplane. It's pretty special to share those stories with those families. The Doc's Friends nonprofit

0: hopes the restored bomber does more than preserve history. Our hope is that we inspire the next generation of aviation enthusiasts, kids who want to get into aerospace or technology, Wells said. Dock will be open for tours and rides at Burke Lakefront Airport through Saturday. Additional information and ticket details are available through the aircraft's website. 2026 Ohio Gubernatorial Race. Prosecutor, Suspect Never Gets Near Acton at Fair by Lucas DiPrio. Private footage of an Amy Acton campaign event over the weekend does not support filing felony charges against a man accused of lunging at her, Mahoning County Prosecutor Lynn Morrow said. On Sunday, Acton's campaign said an armed man lunged at her while she was holding an event at the Canfield Fair. Police arrested Patrick Havas, 38, of Canfield following the event, which caused political leaders across the state to condemn partisan violence. After a court hearing on Tuesday, Morrow told reporters, "The investigation remains ongoing, but available evidence points toward misdemeanors, not felony charges." The Akron Beacon Journal captured video of her remarks. "The information we've received is that the Acton camp requested individuals stop recording shortly before this incident occurred, so at this point, the only video we have is the defendant's," Morrow said, "and what that's showing certainly doesn't support filing felony charges." Morrow said video of the incident shows Havas walking into the tent, recording, and moving forward, calling out her name. A member of Acton security comes forward, and then his phone is either dropped or tousled, Morrow said, citing the video. "There's never any close contact with Acton," Morrow said, adding that the suspect never gets near her. As for why people were asked not to record, "This policy is due to security concerns, and it is a campaign standard for Democrats and Republicans alike," said a spokesperson for Acton's campaign. The spokesperson did not offer detail about the security concerns on record. Prosecutors, suspect never gets near Acton. Havas has pleaded not guilty to 2 counts of assault, 1 count of inducing panic, and 1 count of disorderly conduct. All of those are first-degree misdemeanors, except for disorderly conduct, which is a minor misdemeanor. Authorities said they recovered 2 pistols and a stun gun from Havas, but that he never brandished the weapons. Attendees at the Canfield Fair were not required to step through metal detectors or be wanded at the entrance. They were permitted to carry firearms in some areas. A Mahoning County Sheriff's Office report said the incident happened around 2:30 p.m. when Havas pushed his way through the crowd, knocking 2 elderly individuals to the ground. Ohio State Highway Patrol officers grabbed the suspect as he approached the candidate, the report said. No one was seriously injured during the event, but authorities treated the elderly people who were knocked over during the incident, authorities said. Havas was given a $5,000 bond, which he posted Tuesday. He is due back in court October 2nd for a pretrial hearing. Today in Ohio, Cleveland opened the door, now Orange Village once in. The suburb's proposed TIF for an 82-acre development would divert county tax revenue into a village-controlled fund, sparking criticism that it sets a damaging precedent for the county's shared tax base, by Ed Wittenberg. Note, artificial intelligence was used to help generate this story from Today in Ohio, a news podcast discussion by Cleveland.com editors. Visitors to Cleveland.com have asked for more stories based on podcast discussions. A tool created to make otherwise impossible development possible is being turned into a way for one of Cuyahoga County's wealthiest communities to keep tax money from the county, even though the development is already being built without need of the tool. That's how the hosts of Today in Ohio described Orange Village's proposed tax increment financing arrangement for the Canyons, an 82-acre development. They said the plan is less an economic development incentive than a municipal money grab that could undermine the shared tax base supporting county services. "This is not what anybody had in mind when tax increment financing districts were created," Chris Quinn said. Laura Johnston said a TIF normally directs the increased property tax revenue created by a development into improvements intended to support that development. The mechanism is often used when a project needs public health to become financially viable. But the canyons is already under construction without the proposed incentive, the host notes. The ordinance before Orange Village Council would exempt 100% of the increase in assessed value on covered parcels for as long as 30 years and substitute payments that would go into a village-controlled redevelopment fund. I think they want to keep the money in Orange, Johnston said on why the village leaders would pursue the arrangement now. It seems very clannish, the way to get around supporting the county as a whole and all of the needs of the county. Johnston said Orange plans to protect the schools from losses, while the Cleveland Metro Parks and Cuyahoga County Public Library also would continue receiving their money. The principal loss would fall on Cuyahoga County government and the services supported by its general tax collections. The amount involved, about $3 million across 30 years, Johnston said, is not enormous in the context of the county's budget. The danger lies in the precedent. What Orange is doing is harming the poor people of Cuyahoga County, Quinn said. We have a countywide tax system for a reason. We all pay our part to fund health and human services and Metro Health and all of the things that a county government must do. When TIFs help close a genuine financing gap and spark development, Quinn said, they can serve a public purpose. Using one after the investment decision has been made simply allows a municipality to claw back money that otherwise would support countywide needs. Orange is stealing from the poor people of the county, he said. This is selfish, greedy, stealing from the poor by a wealthy suburb. Johnston called the arrangement a legal loophole that is cheating the system. She also highlighted the objections of Orange Councilman Jim Boyle, the lone council member to vote against the proposal. Boyle argued that the diverted revenue was not found money. Johnston said Boyle also noted that the plan would not create permanent jobs or clean up blighted property, the kinds of public benefits typically invoked to justify such incentives. The proposal troubled Johnston because Cuyahoga County residents already shoulder taxes that support major regional services and amenities, from health and human services to stadium facilities. People can live just over the county line, enjoy many of the same assets, and avoid some of those taxes, she said. This just seems like just another way to shirk your responsibility, Johnston said. I think there should be regional taxes for everything. We all benefit from the same amenities in Cleveland. We should all be paying for it. Quinn said the unraveling may have begun when Cleveland created large TIF districts of its own. Suburban officials could look at Cleveland's action and conclude that the city receiving much of the benefit from the county services is shielding new development from contributing its full share. Orange's plan, he said, may be the first suburban response. You're going to see suburb after suburb realize that nobody's paying their fair share anymore, so why should they, Quinn said, and county government is going to have a really hard time serving its people. If the practice spreads, he said, the county's tax base could effectively freeze. Existing property would continue supporting county government, while the growth in value from future development would increasingly be captured by municipalities through TIFs. Johnston said Orange Mayor Judson Klein has defended the proposal by arguing that the village helped create the new property value and therefore should benefit from it. Quinn compared the transformation of TIFs to Ohio's expansion of school vouchers. Both began as targeted responses to a specific problem and evolved into benefits for wealthier people and places. TIFs are the same thing, Quinn said. They're originally created with a very specific purpose, to help get some development where the money's not right, and now it's completely corrupted. And Orange is the best example we've seen. Letters to the editor. Chilling DHS post showing shackled Haitians. The U.S. Department of Homeland Security showed pure racism and cruelty in a recent post about Haitians. More than 300,000 Haitians came to the United States after a catastrophic earthquake in 2010 destabilized their country. As Haiti became overrun with violent gangs, the U.S. continued to grant Haitians temporary protected status, allowing them to stay here because it was too dangerous to go home. Former DHS Secretary Kristi Noem then refused to extend temporary protection status for those immigrants, despite the State Department warning against visiting Haiti due to the risk of crime, kidnapping, terrorism, unrest, and limited health care. In June, the Supreme Court ruled that the administration had the power to make that determination, and the administration promptly warned Haitian immigrants, many of whom now have deep roots here, that they no longer have legal status and would be deported. Then DHS posted on social media, "Haiti TPS has been terminated. Those with TPS are in our nation illegally. They have two options, leave immediately or be deported." Attached was a video of a chained black men and women being moved through the rain toward a waiting plane. This says all we need to know about Trump's DHS. Cyan Pets, Magador. Deeply offensive anti-Acton ads duck the real issues. I'm writing regarding the Vivek Ramaswamy ads depicting his gubernatorial opponent, Amy Acton, as a drunken drug addict whose incompetence during the COVID-19 pandemic caused unnecessary chaos. Political mudslinging is nothing new. However, these ads are not only reprehensible, but insulting to anyone with a conscience and an IQ above a Neanderthal's. Here's a thought. How about addressing the issues and letting us decide? Brad Thomas, Medina. Why are ads misrepresenting candidates even legal? Why are Republicans free to put out blatant lies as campaign ads? No, Sherrod Brown did not vote to give taxpayer-funded benefits to undocumented immigrants. No, Sherrod Brown did not open the border to dangerous illegals. No, Sherrod Brown did not vote for sex changes for kids. The ad for John Husted actually describes what we're experiencing right now under Republican governance and warning that this is what we'll have if Sherrod Brown wins. Then there are the outright lies they're pushing about Amy Acton. The only reason I can think of for all the lies is the fact that Republicans have no platform or solutions for anything. But why is this legal? Patricia Shoemaker, Fairview Park. Markets. Stocks fall on Wall Street as oil prices jump back above $100 a barrel, from the Associated Press. Stocks on Wall Street lost ground again Wednesday as the price of crude oil climbed back over $100 a barrel amid further escalation in the U.S. war with Iran. The S&P 500 index fell 0.5%, the Dow Jones Industrial Average dropped 0.8%, and the NASDAQ Composite gave up 0.6%. The indexes are each on track for a weekly loss. The losses were broad, with retailers among the companies that pulled the market lower. Amazon fell 1.8%, Starbucks lost 1.9%, and Home Depot dropped 1%. Every sector within the benchmark S&P 500 declined except for energy, which rose as oil companies notched gains. ExxonMobil rose 2.2% and Chevron added 1.9%. Oil prices drove much of the action. The U.S. destroyed five Iranian tankers on Tuesday in a series of attacks between the two nations. The conflict that began in February has essentially shut down traffic in the Strait of Hormuz, where a fifth of the world's oil supply passed before the war began. The price of Brent crude, the international standard, rose 3.4% to settle at $101.21 a barrel. It marks the first time the price surpassed $100 a barrel since July. The Iran war is likely going to keep oil prices elevated, at least through the U.S. midterm elections in November, President Donald Trump said Wednesday. The jump in oil prices over the course of the war has fueled already high inflation. Gasoline prices in the U.S. are up about 32% from a year ago to $4.22 per gallon. Higher fuel prices cut into household budgets directly when it comes to the cost of driving, but they also indirectly raise prices for goods. The price of diesel, which can have an outsized impact on consumers because it is used in shipping and production, hit an all-time high Friday and has continued to climb since. War in the Middle East. Oil surges above $100 a barrel as U.S. and Iran launch new attacks. As gas prices also jump, Trump says they likely won't come down until after the midterm elections. By three Associated Press writers, Wyatt Grantham Phillips, Kathy Buswitz, and Amir Madhavi. Oil prices shot past $100 a barrel Wednesday as fighting between the U.S. and Iran escalated, threatening to increase costs for consumers and businesses worldwide. Brent crude, the international standard, climbed into triple digits for the first time since July and settled at $101.21 a barrel by the end of the day's trading after attacks on oil facilities and ships in the Middle East that could further debilitate an already weakened supply chain. U.S. benchmark crude was close behind, settling at $96.05 a barrel. The latest developments in the war, both prospects of peace and renewed hostilities, have caused market whiplash before. Oil returning to the $100 mark raises concerns because experts have warned that a prolonged period of steep prices would worsen the now over six-month-long conflict's economic fallout. Crude is the main ingredient for everyday fuel like gasoline and diesel, which are also seeing a renewed spike in prices, and higher energy costs overall trickle down to just about every part of the supply chain, from groceries to clothing, cosmetics, and more. Brent, breaking above $100, is a major psychological milestone for markets, but the bigger concern is what this means for inflation. Lukman Atunaga, market research head at global broker FXTM, noted, political ramifications could pile up in the meantime. President Donald Trump, who has repeatedly tried to downplay the war he co-launched, said Wednesday that oil prices likely won't come down until after November's midterm elections. Right after the election, oil prices are going to be tumbling downward, Trump said. I think it's going to take a little bit longer than the midterm. Trump added that he believes Iran will finally relent after the pivotal elections are held in the U.S. They're desperate to try and affect the election so that we can get a nice, weak group of people in there and leave them alone and let them have their nuclear weapon, Trump said. He added, I think the war is going to end immediately after the election because they can't hold out any longer, Trump said. The president, at the outset of the war, said it would last a matter of weeks. The conflict is now in its seventh month. Crude oil prices shot up shortly after Israel and the U.S. began their war with Iran in late February. Much of that is because the fighting halted most shipping through the Strait of Hormuz, a narrow waterway where roughly a fifth of the world's oil supply passed before the conflict. Prices have fluctuated considerably over the last 6 months. Brent surged in the early days of the war and at one point briefly reached nearly $120 a barrel. Volatility at times resulted in stark day-by-day price swings, but the benchmark settled above the $100 mark for a full month between late April and early May. Oil costs cooled in the early summer, plunging closer to pre-war levels, roughly $70 a barrel, during hopes for peace and a plan to move oil safely out of the Persian Gulf. But new attacks soon piled up and talks crumbled, leading oil to renew its climb, albeit still with some volatility. The last time Brent settled above $100 was for a single day in late July. Prices have stayed above $90 since the end of August. This week's jump follows the latest escalation. The U.S. military reported striking five Iranian tankers on Tuesday in response to attempted missile attacks on a Navy warship and after attacks by an Iranian-backed Houthi rebel group ignited fires at oil facilities in Saudi Arabia. Recent stepped-up attacks by Yemen's Houthis could constrain global oil supplies even more because they targeted an alternative shipping route that Saudi Arabia has relied on to transport oil during the war. The higher energy costs have already weighed on consumers, businesses, and national economies this year. Drivers are feeling the pain each time they fill up their tanks with gasoline, and rising diesel prices hike transportation costs for everyday goods hauled on trucks, trains, and boats. In the U.S., the average price for a gallon of regular gasoline jumped to $4.22 Wednesday, up nearly 42% from the $2.98 seen before the war began, according to the Motor Club AAA. Meanwhile, the price tag on American diesel keeps climbing to new records, setting yet another all-time high without accounting for inflation of $5.94 on average Wednesday per AAA, nearly 58% up from the start of the war. Oil shocks don't stop there. Jet fuel has become so expensive that many airlines have cut flights while raising fares and fees. Trade. Trump bans dairy products, most alcohol, and motorcycles from Canada. The trade war shows little sign of cooling off, by Rob Gillies and Paul Wiseman of the Associated Press. Here's a look at some of the Canadian products that will be affected. Golf carts and some motor vehicles will be subject to 50% tariffs, as will outboard motorboats with a length of 7.5 meters and over. The United States is banning the import of some dairy products and motorcycles from Canada, along with most alcoholic beverages, the White House has announced, as part of a trade war that shows little sign of cooling off. The ban will take effect September 29th and comes after retaliatory tariffs promised by Canada kicked in Tuesday on $20 billion in U.S. imports. Canada had responded to tariff moves by President Donald Trump after trade talks between the countries broke down last month. Trump also moved to shut Canadian products out of large, long-term U.S. government contracts and directed the U.S. General Services Administration to declare Canadian products ineligible for those contracts until Canada allows full and fair reciprocity for American products. Canadian Prime Minister Mark Carney said Canada's strategy was about becoming more independent and vowed to speed those efforts. It's about ensuring that no country can hold us hostage and that we can now live how we want to live, he said. The rupture has upended one of the world's closest relationships. On August 22nd, the U.S. imposed 50% tariffs on about 5% of Canadian imports, charging that Canada had unfairly treated the American dairy, alcoholic beverage, and auto industries. The U.S. and Canada have long sparred over trade, particularly Canada's protected dairy market and the U.S. government's allegation that it subsidizes producers. Trump's proclamation bans certain alcoholic drinks from Canada, including malt beer, sparkling wine, vermouth, and cider. Some spirits, such as bourbon, rum, gin, vodka, and tequila, are also banned. It's not the first time alcohol has been used in a trade war between two countries. In 2025, Canada retaliated against Trump's tariffs by removing U.S. wine and spirits from government-run stores. Whey, protein concentrates, and molasses will be banned under the latest proclamation, while a 50% tariff will be applied to several cheeses such as cheddar, parmesan, and blue-veined cheeses, as well as cheese substitutes. Dairy products, including milk and cream, were already subject to tariffs announced last month. Imports of motorcycles with a cylinder capacity over 800 cubic centimeters, the same class targeted in Canada's tariffs on American motorcycles, are banned. Several metal products are said to be subject to a 5% tariff, such as iron or steel columns, aluminum alloy tubes and pipes, base metal hooks and eyes used on clothing, and buckles and clasps. Certain parts used in aircrafts are excluded from the tariffs. A 50% duty will be applied to products such as paper and cardboard for drawing, writing, or graphic purposes. Bamboo and rattan seats, teak chairs, and some office and kitchen furniture will also be affected. Ice hockey gloves and sticks, skates with a permanently attached blade, and golf gear were already subject to tariffs. Trump said certain products will no longer face a 50% tariff previously imposed. Under Section 338 of the Tariff Act of 1930, including salt, cement, sugar, fishing rods, fishing rod parts, and toilet tissue. Massachusetts. Jurors in the Clancy trial described frustration with holdout juror, They say he had reasonable doubt, but still wouldn't acquit the mother who killed her children. Jessica Hill, Associated Press. A lone juror blocked Lindsey Clancy from being acquitted, insisting he wouldn't find her not guilty by reason of insanity, despite saying during deliberations that he had reasonable doubt, the jury's foreperson said in a TV interview. The interview with Boston NBC 10 aired just days after a judge declared a mistrial when jurors failed to reach a unanimous verdict on the question of whether Clancy was criminally responsible for killing her three young children in 2023. Clancy, a 36-year-old former labor and delivery nurse, never disputed that she killed the children. Her attorney said she had lost control of her mind due to a rare condition called postpartum psychosis, a rare mental illness linked to the stress, sleep deprivation, and hormonal changes that follow childbirth. Prosecutors said Clancy knew what she was doing and acted deliberately when she strangled 5-year-old Cora, 3-year-old Dawson, and 8-month-old Callan Clancy with exercise bands. They said she contrived to get her husband out of the house by sending him to pick up medicine for one of their children and dinner for the family. In the interview with NBC 10, three jurors described the 7 days of deliberation that failed to produce a verdict. Foreperson Ronnie Carlson said she thought at one point that the group had finally persuaded their juror arguing for a conviction to vote for an acquittal. He admitted he had reasonable doubt. I started filling out the forms. I was so excited. There were 3 forms I had to fill out, and I started filling them out. I wrote my signature on each one. And then he said, but I'm still not going to say that she's not guilty by reason of insanity. The names of the jurors have been temporarily sealed by the judge, and the holdout juror has not yet come forward and given a public account of what happened inside the jury room. On 3 occasions, jurors sent the judge notes saying they were unable to reach a unanimous decision. Carlson also sent the judge a note complaining that a single juror wouldn't follow the court's instructions about reasonable doubt. Juror Paula Devlin described the holdout juror as arrogant. He really did not take anything that anybody said, she told NBC 10. Judge William Sullivan questioned the jurors, reread his instructions regarding reasonable doubt, then asked them to keep trying to agree on a verdict. Clancy's lawyer, Kevin Reddington, previously said he believed Clancy would have been acquitted if not for the stubbornness of a single juror. Jurors know they were robbed by one man, for whatever his agenda was, who stole 7 weeks of the life of those other jurors that were so attentive, so beautiful, so wonderful, he said. Clancy could have been sentenced to life in prison if convicted of murder. If acquitted, the judge could have ordered her confined to a mental health facility until a mental health evaluation determined she would no longer be a danger to the public if released. Clancy could face another trial. Over 21 days of testimony, jurors heard how Clancy's mental health collapsed after the birth of her youngest child. They heard from Clancy's family members who described her decline and medical providers who treated her in the months ahead of the killings. The evidence proved Clancy loved her children, said Carlson, who pointed to Clancy's journals and testimony from her former mother-in-law, who called Clancy a nurturing and loving mother. So she had to have snapped and not known what she was doing, Carlson told NBC 10. To me, it was proof that she didn't know what she was doing. Juror Kelly Farina said the prosecutors lacked compassion and found them to be cold. I know it's their job, but in a case like this, you expect a little bit, she said. Jurors also heard the 911 call Clancy's then-husband made when he found their children strangled. Farina described it as the most horrific thing. The jury played it again in the deliberation room, and jurors cried, she said. Washington. Trump gave $45,000 cash gifts to Harp and 2 other aides. Experts say the gifts are without precedent and may violate the law. From the Washington Post. President Donald Trump gave $45,000 cash gifts to his executive assistant, Natalie Harp, and 2 of his other young, loyal White House employees, according to financial disclosures released by the administration. On their disclosure forms, which were released publicly late last week, the 3 women described the payments as cash gift for holidays. The gifts amount to about one-third of the $150,000 salaries they each earned from their White House positions, according to an annual report to Congress. Richard Painter, the former White House ethics lawyer for President George W. Bush and a critic of Trump, said the payments appear to violate a federal statute that prohibits the supplementation of federal employees' salaries from outside sources. He's clearly trying to make it easier for them financially to work in government service at the White House, Painter said. You can't do that. A White House spokesperson denied that the payments violated any rules. The president has a long-standing practice of giving Christmas gifts to people in his orbit, including at times employees and aides, both in government and in his time in the private sector, White House spokesperson Davis Ingle said. The gifts at issue here have nothing to do with any of these individuals' official government duties and therefore are entirely permissible under relevant legal and ethical standards. The three recipients did not comment. Harp, a 35-year-old aide who rarely leaves Trump's side, is known within the White House as the human printer because she carries a portable device to provide Trump with his preferred hard copies of online news and social media posts. She has come under increased scrutiny since the Washington Post reported last month that she was one of a handful of close staffers who accompanied Trump on a catering truck that transported him under concealment as he secretly swapped planes to depart Turkey in response to a potential Iranian assassination threat. Days after the Post report, Senator John Ossoff, Democrat from Georgia, said at a campaign rally that Trump would rather travel with Natalie on their apparently defenseless flying palace, a reference to the airplane given to Trump by the Qatari royal family, as he accused the president of neglecting his duties. The remark sparked backlash from the White House and conservative media figures that intensified the spotlight on Harp. Trump also gave $45,000 to Margot Martin, a 31-year-old communications advisor who films his daily activities for social media, and Chamberlain Harris, a 26-year-old White House aide who serves as Trump's executive assistant. Walt Nauta, the director of Oval Office Operations, who used to be Trump's valet, reported a $20,000 gift from the president. There are no public instances of U.S. presidents giving staff employed by the White House large cash payments. Ethics experts said they were not aware of any other payments of this scale from superior to a subordinate government worker. Washington. Trump repeats disputed account of his role in 9/11 recovery. The president attacks the media for reporting that first responders did not see him at Ground Zero, by Kat Zakrzewski from The Washington Post. At an event where he awarded the Medal of Freedom posthumously to a man who died saving multiple people on September 11, 2001, President Trump returned to a disputed account of his own role in Ground Zero recovery efforts. Trump gave the nation's highest civilian honor on Tuesday to the family of Wells Crowther, a 24-year-old equities trader and volunteer firefighter who saved an estimated 18 people before dying in the World Trade Center's South Tower. Before recounting Crowther's heroic acts, Trump claimed that he took a big group of people working on his building to Ground Zero to help in the aftermath of the attacks, re-upping widely disputed claims that he played a role in the response. Trump did not specify how soon after the attacks they went to Ground Zero. Richard Allies, a retired New York City Fire Department battalion chief, told PolitiFact in 2019 that he had no knowledge of Trump being at the site and said there would have been a record if Trump had sent a crew of 100 workers. White House spokesman Davis Ingle did not respond to requests for additional details or recordings corroborating Trump's account. He defended the president and attacked the failing legacy media. Trump, on Tuesday night, posted that everything he said at the event earlier in the day was exactly accurate. He attacked the media outlets that reported that his account had been disputed and that first responders did not see him at Ground Zero. Well, I don't think I would be the first thing on anyone's mind, but I was there, obviously not on the same day as the collapse, but shortly thereafter, with a large group of construction workers, he said. There are videos of Trump in a suit in the neighborhood near Ground Zero days after the attacks, but not at the site of the terror attack. Trump War Room, an X account for Trump's political operation, posted a video recorded on September 13, 2001, that showed Trump claiming that he had about 100 men working down here and was just down at Ground Zero. The White House did not respond when asked for records that corroborate Trump had workers involved in the recovery. Trump on Tuesday also claimed that two firefighters carried him away when it appeared the U.S. Steel Building, now known as One Liberty Plaza, could also collapse. The president did not specify when exactly this incident occurred, and the White House did not respond to requests for the date. We thought it was coming down on top of us, Trump said, and two firemen, big strong guys, they grabbed me under the arms. Trump told a version of the story about being evacuated by firefighters on the campaign trail in 2016. At the time, he said that it was a couple days after the other buildings collapsed and said that the building was not so far from us, suggesting he was not inside the building. Trump's exaggerations and fabrications related to the terrorist attacks have generated controversy for years. In 2015, he falsely claimed during a rally that thousands and thousands of people were cheering as that building was coming down. He claimed the celebrations occurred in Jersey City, which he said has large Arab populations. He doubled down on the claim even when told police said such celebrations never occurred. In 2016, Trump claimed that he helped a little bit with clearing the rubble after the attacks, which has not been corroborated by first responders or media coverage. Trump is expected to commemorate the 25th anniversary of the 9/11 attacks on Friday at the Pentagon before flying to Ireland for a tournament at Trump International Golf Links, Ireland. All of the living former U.S. presidents are expected to attend a memorial at Ground Zero in New York, which the White House has said Vice President J.D. Vance will attend. Trump did not respond when reporters asked why he could not go to both the Pentagon and Ground Zero. Streaming. CNN Films revisits a forgotten 9/11 casualty, the restaurant at the top of the world. Oscar-nominated filmmakers Betsy West and Julie Cohen revisit Windows on the World, the World Trade Center restaurant where 79 workers and 91 guests died on 9/11, by Stephen Battaglio from the Los Angeles Times. Michael Lomonaco can account for every minute of the morning of September 11, 2001, including the small decision that saved his life. Lomonaco, the executive chef who ran Windows on the World on the 106th and 107th floors of the North Tower of the World Trade Center, was on his way up to his office when he stopped at an optometrist shop on the ground level to have his eyeglass frames adjusted. He was still inside when American Airlines Flight 11 hit the tower above him at 8:46 a.m. I felt the building shake, he recalled in the new CNN Films documentary, Top of the World, and I thought, that can't be the subway, that's impossible. Lomonaco was evacuated. From the street, he watched employees of his own restaurant wave a white tablecloth from a window more than 100 floors up. 79 Windows on the World employees and 91 guests died that morning in the gastronomic soul of the Twin Towers, the one part of the complex that belonged to New Yorkers who didn't work there and to visitors from everywhere else. Top of the World premiered Monday on CNN and is streaming on the network's subscription streaming platforms. The documentary short arrives on a double anniversary, 25 years since the attacks and 50 years since Windows on the World opened on April 19, 1976. It is the work of producer-director team Betsy West and Julie Cohen, who made RBG, the Oscar-nominated portrait of the late Supreme Court Justice Ruth Bader Ginsburg. The film is a production of CNN Films, Times Studios, and Tribeca Studios, in association with Montalto Pictures and Storyville Films, and was inspired by Tom Rostin's book, the most spectacular restaurant in the world. Actor Dennis Leary voices the restaurant's creator, Joe Baum, drawn from decades of archival recordings. West and Cohen were reluctant to take it on. Both were working in network television news in 2001. "There's like a part of you that doesn't want to go back there," Cohen said in a recent interview. "But when we read this book and met some of the amazing people who had worked at Windows over its 25-year history, we realized this was actually a really good way into remembering. There was a lot of beautiful stuff in the Twin Towers, and like we shouldn't let that disappear just because it ended so painfully." What emerges is a history of how a restaurant transformed the reputation of the monolithic Twin Towers, which received little respect from architecture critics and bafflement from a public that wondered why it was built in the 1970s by the Port Authority of New York and New Jersey as the city was fighting off financial collapse. This film tells a story of a restaurant that was very special to New York, a time when New York was getting kicked in the teeth, the Brooklyn-born LaMonaco said in a recent interview. The World Trade Center operators turned to restaurant impresario Joe Baum to create a dining experience that would draw people to the Manhattan neighborhood, largely known for its blocks of stores that sold radios and electronic parts. Baum was known for such New York dining landmarks as the Four Seasons and Tavern on the Green, and his new creation became an immediate hit after it opened in 1976, becoming a magnet for tourists and celebrities alike who came for the eye-popping views through the floor-to-ceiling windows. At the time of the 9/11 attack, the World was the highest revenue-generating, privately-owned restaurant in the U.S. West noted another draw to the story was the stories of the many immigrants who worked at Windows, which proudly called itself the UN of restaurants. The film's focus on the contribution of the foreign-born population to the restaurant industry stands in stark contrast to the image of immigrants conveyed by the Trump White House to justify its deportation efforts. "Immigrants continued to make a contribution to our country and to the economy," West said. "This was an opportunity to tell that positive story as opposed to what's going on in our country now." Cohen and West scoured the Windows on the World Facebook page to find surviving former employees to help tell the story. Nathalie Tolentino was a hostess whose family came to the U.S. to escape political upheaval in Peru. Sekou Sibi was a line cook from the Ivory Coast who swapped shifts with one of the workers who died during a morning breakfast held in the restaurant on 9/11. Both talk about how the restaurant changed their lives. LaMonaco is a central character in The Top of the World, as his arrival as the executive chef of Windows in 1997 boosted the restaurant's culinary reputation. A hot chef who oversaw a turnaround at the 21 Club, another legendary New York dining spot, LaMonaco turned Windows into a destination for American cuisine along with the breathtaking views. LaMonaco arrived at the restaurant after the restaurant was closed for 3 years following the first terrorist bombing of the World Trade Center in 1993 that killed 6 people and injured more than 1,000, but left the towers intact. Once Windows on the World was gone, LaMonaco was offered high-profile jobs in other parts of the country, but he had unfinished business in New York. "I didn't want to abandon my city," he said. In the first days after the attacks, LaMonaco said he read nothing about Windows on the World. Coverage centered on the massive loss of life among the first responders and at the financial firms inside the World Trade Center. But over time, he got attention and support for the families of the employees who lost their lives that day. LaMonaco and the restaurant's owners formed Windows of Hope, a charitable foundation that raised more than $22 million to pay for healthcare and tuition costs for the children of the victims. "We were giving checks to people to pay their rent before federal funds came through," he said. LaMonaco said he still meets patrons who give him a matchbook or a coaster from their visit to Windows. "They feel like they have to give me or send me these little artifacts. That's what has touched me the most."
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3: Well, hello again. This is Mike Musgrave, and today I'll be reading more poems from Shel Silverstein's book, Falling Up, with some brief descriptions of the illustrations. Hope you enjoy it. A closet full of shoes. And the drawing illustrates the poem. Party shoes with frills and bows, working shoes with steel toes, sneakers, flip-flops, and galoshes, boots to wear with Macintoshes, Brogans, Oxfords, satin pumps, dancing paps, and wooden clumps. 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That's the one that matches this one. 1 out of 16. I'm no good at history. Science makes no sense to me. Music is a mystery. English is no friend to me. Math is my worst enemy. Economics tortures me. Gym takes too much energy. Reading is a chore to me. Geography loses me. I hate sociology. Chemistry confuses me, and I barf in biology. Astronomy's just stares at me. Botany's just flower smelling. Even art's too hard for me. Well, at least I'm good at spelling. S-P-E-L-I-N-G. This one's titled Headless Town, and it's a drawing with a hat salesman facing headless adults, children, and a dog. 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Selling hats in Headless Town. Stetson, bonnet, cap, or crown. 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

Hello, it's your radio reading coordinator, Glenn Wickline, here. Today I'll be reading to you from History Magazine Quarterly. This article is titled, The Hurrah Game. Jonathan Shipley looks at the Civil War and the growth of baseball. It was a beautiful day, 4th of July, 1862, in Rowan County, North Carolina. It was a terrible year. The Civil War raged. A year of battles between Union forces and the Confederacy left the nation staggering in disbelief amid stunning savagery. The bloody First Battle of Bull Run was fought the year previous. It was the largest and bloodiest battle in U.S. history up until that point. Just in the weeks preceding the beautiful Independence Day celebration in the Rowan County town of Salisbury were the battles of Tampa, Glendale, and White Oak Swamp. The Great Battle of Malvern Hill was just 3 days earlier, one in which Union General George McClellan defeated Robert E. Lee, but retreated in victory. A lovely day it was at the military prison in Salisbury. Sun-depleted soldiers languished in the summer heat inside the old cotton factory turned prisoner of war camp. Some of the captured Union soldiers were dying. With poor sanitation, diseases took hold of the wounded men. Battle-weary and battle-scarred prisoners suffered. But despite all that, it was a delight of a day, the 4th of July, a day of patriotic celebration. Celebration, not often had that terrible year, was something all the men were eager for. There was music. There were sack races and foot races. There were men blindfolded for a spirited wheelbarrow race. There was a greased pig-catching contest. There was a parade. There was also a newfangled game that had taken America's enthusiastic interest, baseball. The officers among the prisoners came out and presented a truly beautiful scene of recreation, wrote Confederate chaplain Adolphus Magnum, there to witness the joy-filled sport. A number of the younger and less dignified ran like schoolboys to the playground and were soon joined in high glee in a game of ball. Others sat down side by side with prison officials, he wrote, and witnessed the sport. One of those witnesses was Otto Bodicher, a 45-year-old Prussian who was a captain with the 68th New York Volunteers. He was an artist, a lithographer, and also a prisoner at Salisbury. Drawn to the game, he drew the scene before him, the high glee of a ball game. It is one of the earliest known depictions of the game of baseball. A doctor at the prison, Charles Gray, recorded in his diary that prisoners played ball nearly every day that the weather allowed. Even with that, a little rain could not dampen the sound of the crack of a bat or the cheers of the ragtag crowds that huddled around the playground. As the war furiously roared on, the prison camps, including the one at Salisbury, became overcrowded. Diseases decimated prison populations. Thousands died. There was less recreation. How could one play baseball on a field that was littered with the sick and dying? Baseball at prisons dwindled, but the sport had caught on. Baseball delighted Americans, and across America it spread. The sport, born in the big cities of the North, proliferated, spreading like wildfire. Soldiers from Ohio took it back with them. Soldiers from Alabama took it back with them. Soldiers brought the game, learned in the close quarters of military life, back to their hometowns. Mainers played. Mississippians played. Men from New Hampshire and New York played. Those home teams now burned with the delight of the game. I like your interest in sports ball, the great Civil War era poet Walt Whitman once said. Chiefest of all, baseball particularly. Baseball is our game, the American game. I connect it with our national character. A sport that derived from various sources, yes, but firmly planted in American soil. Baseball became America's pastime because of Civil War soldiers and the baseball acolytes at that time that surrounded it. They praised, near revered, the game. Baseball, Walt Whitman also said, is the hurrah game of the Republic. That's beautiful. The hurrah game. As soldiers carried with them canteens and ammunition, blankets and rations, they also had with them baseball bats and baseballs. The baseballs might have been nothing more than some wrapped-up rags, but it was enough to smack home runs with them. There is a photograph taken in 1862. It was taken not that far from Salisbury Prison. It was shot near the mouth of the Savannah River at George's Fort Pulaski, a Confederate-held fortification. It was easily taken by Union forces after siege operations in Savannah proved fruitful. Controlled by the Union, the 48th New York Volunteer Infantry was garrisoned there. Once there, however, ennui set in. There was little to do other than patrol.
Luckily, the men had brought with them those bats and those balls for sport. Men like Jacob Applegate and Rodolphus Tasker, Sanford Frankenberg and Orville Dingy, took to the field for a game of baseball in the middle of the fort. An anonymous photographer took what is widely recognized as one of the first, if not the first, photographs of a baseball game. America's game began in the Northeast, particularly in the metropolitan areas of New York City and Philadelphia. Cricket, at the time, was America's favorite sport, but baseball was gaining fast. The game was popular with participants and spectators alike, as rules began to be made and coached.

And balls were a variety of sizes, shapes, and weights due to lack of regulation. Sometimes it might have been a rag tied around a piece of wood. They didn't wear baseball gloves. One of the first players believed to have used a glove was Doug Allison of the Cincinnati Red Stockings in 1870. He had injured his hand, so he put on some buckskin mittens. Baseball teams, Club 9, were awarded an out by either catching the ball on the fly or after one bounce. Batters were called strikers. Grounders were called daisy cutters. One Civil War soldier, Abner Doubleday, must have watched a game or two. Perhaps he was a striker in his own right out on those Elysian fields. Perhaps he participated in the gleeful recreation in Cooperstown, New York. It's in that town that the Baseball Hall of Fame now resides. It resides there because it was thought that Doubleday, while in Cooperstown, invented the baseball game we know today. He didn't. It's a myth. A dashing New York gentleman, Abner Doubleday, that's an awesome name, Abner Doubleday, was a career officer who rose to the rank of Major General during the Civil War. He fired the first shot in defense of Fort Sumter. He fought bravely at Gettysburg. He did not, however, invent America's game. Doubleday said or wrote nary a word about baseball in his lifetime. No existing letters of his mention the game. No diary excerpts make note of the sport. No one recalled in life Doubleday's ties to baseball at all. Not one piece of evidence ties him to the sport. Further, he wasn't in Cooperstown in 1839, the year he supposedly invented it there. The only testimony received about Doubleday and the game of baseball was from Abner Graves, a mining engineer from Denver, Colorado, in a letter he wrote in 1905 saying that Doubleday indeed invented it. Graves would later shoot his wife and be institutionalized in an insane asylum. Baseball began before Doubleday. The evolution of it was happening before his birth. The earliest known mention of baseball in the United States was possibly in 1786, when a Princeton University student's diary mentioned baseball, B-A-S-T-E. Ball. A fine day, it reads. Play baseball on the campus, but am beaten, for I miss both catching and striking the ball. End quote. Was baseball baseball? Perhaps the first mention of the game was in 1791, when a bylaw was written to protect the windows of the meeting house in Pittsfield, Massachusetts. The bylaws stated that baseball could not be played within 80 yards of the building. By the 1820s, baseball was being played regularly in New York City and elsewhere. By 1845, the New York Knickerbockers were formed and were playing. They were the first team to play under modern rules, similar to today. The first game played under those rules happened on 19th of June, 1846, in Hoboken, New Jersey. Those rules evolved from the rules set forth in the game of rounders, baseball's closest cousin. Rounders was a bat and ball game played since the Tudor era in the United Kingdom. An early reference to that game can be found in A Little Pretty Pocketbook, published in 1744. New Yorkers flocked to empty green spaces to play and cheer on their neighboring teams. The Brooklyn Atlantics were a fine team, as were the Harmony Club. The Continentals often suited up to play baseball, as did the Union of Morrisania. Those men were playing baseball, as were the men of Philadelphia, the second hotbed for the sport. The Olympics Ball Club were a fearsome bunch. So was the Excelsior Baseball Club. The Pythians were a black baseball club of the era that were well regarded. It was the men on these teams that helped propagate the sport in the coming Civil War and after. People were becoming more and more interested in baseball, and with the war, men from all across the country came together. Newspapers began covering the sport in earnest. Players from all walks of life played, whether it be in camp after a skirmish or in a prisoner of war camp, whether it was between battles or between the river and the trees, just enough space for a diamond of four bases and an outfield. It was even being played at the White House. The baseball tournament? That's not a word. Let me try that again. The baseball tournament was continued today in the rear of the presidential manor, noted the New York Tribune's 30th of August, 1865 edition. O'Brien never fielded better than in this game, it reported. He took every ball that came to him and made some excellent fly catches. Baseball tournaments continued everywhere. After the war, men went home, bringing with them balls, bats, and the ever-burgeoning enthusiasm for the sport. Texans began playing. The Houston Post reported that the Houston Stonewalls defeated the Galveston Robert E. Lee's 35-2 on the 21st of April, 1868.
Up north in 1865, Civil War veteran Captain Rollin Olin fielded the North Star Baseball Club of St.

0: call against the Excelsior Club of Fort Snelling in Minnesota. Olin himself hurled them to a 38-14 victory. In a 27th of April 1872 edition of Arizona's Daily Miner, the troops at Fort Whipple and Camp Hualpai formed a team to challenge the Prescott champions. Elsewhere, the Roaring Gimlets beat the Pig Stickers 62-49 in December of 1893 when it was 38 degrees below zero. 62-49? What kind of baseball is this? A cold game in Alaska, to be sure. From Muncie to Miami, Burlington to Bakersfield, the sport came and then flourished. The conditions at Salisbury Prison worsened. Games were no longer played as sickness among the prisoners mounted and mortality numbers grew. Adolphus Magnum, a witness to that Independence Day game, lived until 1890. He became a professor of mental and moral science at the University of North Carolina. Otto Boedeker, the artist, was a consular official for the North German Union. By 1865, the prison was empty. Confederates had shipped the prisoners elsewhere. Union General George Stoneman arrived at the prison soon after and ordered it burned to the ground, saving the graves of the dead Union soldiers lost there. The site is now Salisbury National Cemetery. It is the final resting place of some 26,000 veterans and their family members. Some of those veterans played America's hurrah game on the very grass they are now 6 feet beneath. The cracks of their bats are still echoing, however. The cheers of those men can still be heard because America's pastime is never something of the past. It's immortal. Quote, "Baseball is," Walt Whitman said, "important in the sum total of our historic life." End quote. Jonathan Shipley is a freelance writer based in Atlanta. His writings on baseball have appeared in the Seattle Times, Alabama Living Magazine, and Twin Bill. This next article is titled Amboise Pare, Father of Modern Surgery, article by Julius Bonello, M.D., and George Sordinus, B.A. The battle had been raging all day, and the French casualties were mounting. Slowly at first, the wounded soldiers meandered back to the surgeon's tent, located safely behind the front lines. However, towards evening, the trickle of wounded became a deluge and quickly overwhelmed the medical personnel. The surgeons were busy repairing and dressing wounds using boiling elder oil to cauterize and heal wounds. When one of the surgeons noticed that he was running low on oil, he decided to concoct his own wound potion, a soothing balm of turpentine, a known antiseptic, rose water, and egg yolk. That night, the surgeon tossed and turned, worrying about his patients with his new potion. In the morning, he made rounds and, quote, "I found that those to whom I had applied my digestive medicant had but little pain in their wounds without inflammation or swelling, having rested fairly well that night. The others to whom the boiling oil was used, I found feverish with great pain and swelling about the edges of the wound. Then I resolved never more to burn these cruelly poor men with gunshot wounds." The year was 1536. The surgeon was Amboise Pare, the father of modern surgery. J'ai la pensée du le guérit. I bandaged him, God cured him. Amboise Pare, 1510 to 1590, was born in Bourg-Hersant near Laval, France, 150 miles southwest of Paris. His father, either a chestmaker or barber, sent Pare to the local Roman Catholic Church to learn Latin in preparation for medical training. However, financial issues prevented Pare from receiving a sufficient education from the chaplain. In 1523, 13-year-old Amboise Pare apprenticed himself to a local surgeon, Violat of Laval. It was here that Pare's education in bleeding leeching, bandaging, and performing minor operations began. Pare's older brother, a barber surgeon admired for his surgical skills and great judgment, imparted to young Pare a strong appreciation for observation and deductive reasoning. During his apprenticeship with Violat and his brother, Pare began studying French translations of the works by Galen and other ancient physicians. To further his education, Pare, in 1530, traveled to Paris for training at the Hôtel Dieu, a public hospital in Paris run by the clergy and serving the poor and indigent. Here, Pare provided general medical care, dressed wounds, and performed amputations and autopsies. Also of significance, Pare learned of the factors affecting patients' recovery, mainly nutrition, mobility, strength, and exercise. Today, almost 500 years later, evidence-based medicine has again proven that post-operative exercise improves outcomes by lessening patient deconditioning, which affects mortality, functional status, and quality of life. After 6 years of schooling, Paré left the Hotel Dieu in 1536. Since he had insufficient funds and lacked a knowledge of Latin, he was unable to sit for the surgical licensing examination required to practice in Paris. Consequently, Paré became a military surgeon and joined the French campaign involved in the Italian Wars, 1494 to 1559. It was during the Battle of Turin, 1536, that Paré avoided the use of boiling oil. In 1539, Paré returned to Paris and, at the suggestion of one of his teachers, began writing his book on gunshot wounds. In 1541, he qualified as a master barber surgeon, and later that year he married Jean Mazalin in the Catholic Church. Over the next 15 years, Paré and his wife had 3 children, of which only one daughter survived childhood. In 1542, Paré re-entered the French army and provided care for the sick and wounded for the next 20 years. At the Battle of Perpignan, 1542, an opportunity arose that showed the world Paré's anatomical knowledge and ingenuity. A soldier had been shot in the shoulder, and the treating surgeons could not find the bullet. Paré asked the soldier what position he was in when he was struck. When he assumed that position, Paré was able to surgically remove the fragment. In 1545, Paré published his first book, The Method of Curing Wounds Made by Arquebuses and Other Firearms. This caused quite a reaction from the medical community in Paris because it represented an attempt by barber surgeons to raise their status. Physicians viewed this barber surgeon's effort as a threat to their prestige and power, a defensive attitude that Paré would experience almost the rest of his life. 10 years later, at the Battle of Metz, Paré began to ligate blood vessels during amputations. At that time, bleeding was controlled with cautery, a red-hot iron. Paré reintroduced the ligature, ties, which had been used by both the Egyptians 2,000 years before and Galen during the reign of Marcus Aurelius, circa AD 180. This predates John Hunter, 1728 to 1793, who has been credited with vascular ligation by almost 200 years. At Metz, Paré also introduced the very first vascular forceps, or hemostat, bec de Corbin, or crow's beak, to grasp major arteries and veins. Oh, that's kind of cool. Crow's beak looks like forceps, except it curves downward, like a crow's beak. Neat. Because of these achievements, Paré's reputation grew, and he soon became the best French surgeon, and was appointed the surgeon of the court for the 4 kings of France in the 16th century. He was named the first royal surgeon to serve King Henry II in 1552, and later served all 3 of his sons. Given Paré's close involvement with French royalty during a tumultuous period of religious wars, the subject of his religious beliefs has been passionately discussed by historians. Although his marriage was in a Catholic church and his children were all baptized, Paré has been described in many articles as a Protestant. In 1572, during the St. Bartholomew's Day massacre, he was saved from being killed by rampaging Catholics after being hidden in a closet by King Charles IX. It is likely that Paré would not have survived despite being a well-known, respected, and distinguished physician and scientist. Although he had never mastered Latin or Greek, in 1554, King Henry II offered him the opportunity to graduate from a medical school. He passed the exam in Latin and was accepted into the Royal College of Surgeons in 1554. In recognition of his merits, he was elected president of the college in 1567. In 1573, Ambroise Paré's first wife died, and 3 months later he married Jacqueline Ruzelt. Together, they had 6 children, none of which survived childhood. About 700 miles away, while an aging Michelangelo was finishing the Last Judgment in the Sistine Chapel, Ambroise Paré, a true Renaissance man, was making major contributions to other branches of medicine. In obstetrics, he founded a school for midwives and promoted the use of cesarean sections, sadly almost 100% lethal at that time. He reintroduced internal podalic version, turning the baby to feet first position for difficult births, thus lowering the mortality rate for both infants and mothers. In dentistry, he introduced gum incisions to facilitate tooth eruption in children and initiated dental implants in adults with both bone and ivory. In orthopedics, he improved the technique of surgical amputations and the development of limb prosthesis. He invented metal bracelets, artificial limbs, described peripheral nerve injuries, and introduced introduced the idea that phantom pain originated in the brain of the patient, not in the remaining part of his limb. In the field of neurosurgery, Paré saved the lives of both infants and soldiers by the technique of trephining, an ancient procedure of drilling a hole in the skull to lessen intracranial pressure. He recognized a stroke, subdural hematoma, blood clot covering the brain, and was the first to describe a contrecoup discovered in Henry II autopsy, brain injury. He experimented in the field of ophthalmology with the use of artificial eyes and once described a treatment for kidney stones. Paré even dabbled in infectious diseases by noticing the fly as a vector of disease and the use of red wine as an antiseptic. Amboise Paré died August 29, 1590, of natural causes at the age of 80. He had been married twice, had 9 children, only one survived childhood, was a military surgeon for 30 years, and was the personal physician to 4 successive French kings, Henry II, Francis II, Charles IX, and Henry III. During this illustrious life, Paré authored 25 books, which were published in a collection in 1575. Because it was written in French, the faculty of physicians attacked Paré as a, quote, ignorant charlatan, end quote. This was led by Étienne Gourmelin, the dean of the faculty at the Royal College of France. What a turd. At the time, medical knowledge at the college level was stagnant. It was still teaching the theories of Hippocrates and Galen, doctors from ancient Greece and Rome. When Paré's 4th edition was published in 1585 in Latin, it contained the Apology, a unique document in which Paré defends his modern methods based on his vast personal experience, the earliest practitioner of evidence-based medicine. An intelligent man, a keen observer who was willing to break with the dogma of the past, he humbly ends his tome with this explanation: I have published the Apologia that all men may know on what footing I have always gone, and sure there is no man so touchy not to take in good part what I have said. For I have but told the truth, and the purport of my discourse is plain for all men to see, and the facts themselves are my guarantee against calumny. This article is titled The Virus That Threatened Churchill. Theodore Pappas looks at how a little girl with chickenpox nearly altered world history. Life is full of strange ironies. For example, on the very same day that I heard that UK Prime Minister Boris Johnson had tested positive for the coronavirus, I happened upon a story, never told publicly, about an earlier infection that had once threatened the well-being of several other British leaders. I uncovered this untold tale in the historic archives of Encyclopedia Britannica at the company's headquarters in Chicago, and the timing of the discovery was eerie but instructive. It was a stark reminder of the critical importance of quarantines in times of infection and the possible wide-ranging geopolitical effect that pandemics can have should key world leaders succumb to the contagion. Now, Britannica, whose famed encyclopedia is the oldest continuously published and revised work in the English language, founded in Edinburgh, Scotland in 1768, has had an intriguing history with quarantines. Like other responsible companies today, it did, during the recent pandemic, issue a work-at-home order for the safety of its staff, but there is an earlier, stranger quarantine in Britannica's past, a secret one that the company was not even aware of at the time, that nearly altered the course of 20th century history, the Cold War in particular, and endangered, in the process, members of Britain's political elite. It was one of the most tense-filled chapters in Britannica's 250 years of history, and had certain factors around this incident developed differently, the Iron Curtain would never have been born. Assembled from notes from Britannica's archives and first-hand recollections of former employees, this is the first time the story has ever been published. John V. Dodge, Britannica's managing editor, was like millions of men across the United States who soon found themselves ensconced in the armed forces after the Japanese attack on Pearl Harbor on the 7th of December, 1941. In Dodge's case, his military service meant that he and his wife and 3 young children had now to subsist on his meager private's salary of $56 per month. Britannica's editor, Walter Yust, knew the family could hardly survive on this paltry sum, and so to assist them during this time of need, he offered not only to send manuscripts to Dodge to edit in his spare time while he served with U.S. Army intelligence in Washington, D.C., but to pay him considerably more than the average editorial rate for such work. This was a godsend to Dodge and his family, and Yust graciously continued this arrangement with his managing editor throughout the war. In late February 1946, with the war now over and his military service complete, Dodge prepared to return to Chicago with his family and resume his full-time editorial duties at Britannica. But on the eve of their departure, two of his children were stricken with chickenpox. The kids were quickly quarantined, and ideally, they should have remained in seclusion in Washington, D.C. until their infectious state had passed. But a further delay in their departure was impossible. They had to vacate their housing. "We had to break quarantine," remembered Dodge, "because we had no place to live, and the only thing I could do was to shove my wife and the kids onto a train." Dodge and his oldest son, who had nearly recovered from the virus, followed with the family's belongings in a car. "If anybody queries you about the red face of this young child," he advised his wife about their daughters, "just tell them she has some kind of rare tropical disease that is not contagious." When the family arrived in Chicago and stepped off the train, they were swarmed by photographers. Blinding flashbulbs burst all around them, paralyzing Dodge's wife and kids. Scared and confused, they stood frozen on the train platform until the reality of the situation finally struck home. They were not the object of the photographer's flurry and focus. It was the gentleman in front of them who had traveled on the same train. It was Lord Halifax, the British ambassador to the United States. The incident occasioned nothing more than a chuckle until a week later, when Dodge heard the news. Lord Halifax had become ill. He had contracted chickenpox. Now, the highly contagious virus is seldom a serious ailment for the millions of children stricken with it annually, but it can be a serious condition for adults and even deadly to the elderly, and the ambassador at the time was 64 years old. Dodge was horrified. His daughter had just infected one of the most well-known British figures in the world. This was bad enough, but compounding the danger was the fact that Halifax lived not an isolated existence conducive to containing a highly contagious virus, but had easy and frequent contact with other world leaders, as Dodge soon discovered. For Halifax had just dined with another important figure, and not just any old gent, but the revered and resolute savior of wartime Britain, the British bulldog himself, Winston Churchill. The 71-year-old former prime minister was in the country to deliver his now-famous speech at Westminster College in Fulton, Missouri, where on March 5th, in the college's gymnasium, Churchill made history by unleashing on the world the most dramatic and enduring image of the embryonic Cold War. "An iron curtain," he proclaimed, "had descended on Europe, dividing the continent into two competing spheres of influence, one Western and free, the other Eastern and red." It was one of the most significant orations of the 20th century. But in the days just prior to his seminal speech, Churchill had met with Halifax, the now contagious British ambassador. In fact, the tall and lanky Halifax had spent considerable time with the short and stubby Pooh, P-O-O-H, his special nickname for Winnie Churchill. They had gone over every line of the forthcoming speech, while tears welled in the eyes of the aging icon as he practiced his oration before his audience of one. Oh, so maybe Winnie the Pooh is named after Winston Churchill. That's interesting. The New York Times reported on the ambassador's illness on the 10th of March, but in a mere two sentences buried on page 27. Most readers that day likely overlooked the story, but not Dodge. "Lord Halifax, British ambassador, has the chicken pox," announced the Times, "and embassy officials have their fingers crossed, hoping Winston Churchill doesn't catch it. Lord Halifax is confined at the embassy to which Mr. Churchill returned today from Richmond, Virginia." Dodge's panic now bled into abject terror. Unable to sleep at night or to concentrate during the day, he was paralyzed by a single haunting thought. His young daughter was about to accomplish through a two-day train trip what Adolf Hitler had failed to do in 6 years of war: topple the British Empire. The following days passed like centuries for poor Dodge, as he scoured newspaper after newspaper and listened to every radio newscast for any hint of deterioration in Churchill's health. And when nothing happened, no calamity ensued, Dodge heaved a life-restoring sigh of relief. The former prime minister was fine, the ambassador was recovering, and no one, not Halifax, not Churchill, not the public, not even his employer, Britannica, had any inkling about his role in this potentially lethal and consequential affair. So if Churchill had indeed caught the virus from Halifax and become too ill to deliver his now famous speech, would the Iron Curtain ever have been born? Would the perception of the Cold War or its progression through the decades have been altered as a result? The world will never know. So how real in the end had the danger been? Later that year, in 1946, at a company dinner party, Dodge finally mustered the courage to tell his story to his Britannica colleagues. Everyone laughed, everyone that is, except William D. Clark, Britannica's editorial director in London, and later press secretary to Prime Minister Sir Anthony Eden.
1: "I caught the chicken pox," exclaimed in outrage Clark, "from Lord Halifax."
0: That's funny. Theodore Pappas is executive editor and chief development officer of Encyclopedia Britannica in Chicago. He's the author of 4 books, the latest being True Grit, Classic Tales of Perseverance, and the Encyclopedia Britannica Anniversary Edition, 250 Years of Excellence, 1768 to 2018. This will conclude today's reading of History Magazine for Spring 2022. 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
0: 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It is a safe place to share ideas, thoughts, and feelings, as all information shared is confidential. 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Again, that's Anthony Griffin at 216-658-4675. Staying Connected. The Staying Connected group is a monthly meeting held for 6 months for clients that have completed the Vision of Success program. Staying Connected gives clients additional opportunities to hear from speakers and receive ongoing support from their peers who are sharing similar experiences. 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Here at the Cleveland Site Center, we are dedicated to bring you the latest daily news. 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
2: 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This is Susan, today reading The Week. Trump defends Iran war, offers $5,000 checks if GOP wins. What happened? President Donald Trump last night capped off the first night of an unusual Republican midterm convention with a movie-length speech in which he defended his Iran war and tariffs and said he would send all U.S. adults a $5,000 Trump dividend if Republicans retain both houses of Congress in the November elections. "Please pretend that I am running," he told the partially full arena in Dallas. Trump was preceded by a string of Republican candidates and cabinet members, many of whom attacked Democrats as communists, and a surprise video appearance by Senator John Fetterman, Democrat from Pennsylvania, who said what? Trump reveled in making the upcoming elections all about himself, the Associated Press said. But his financially and politically implausible dividend pledge reflects his apparent calculation that he needs bold moves to revive Republicans' chances amid his low approval ratings. The payouts would cost about $1.2 trillion, Politico said, which would dwarf the amount distributed during the COVID pandemic and likely explode the deficit and worsen inflation. Trump's DOGE divided and tariff rebate checks never panned out, the New York Times said, and there's reason to think that Republicans in Congress, like they did with his two previous promises of quick cash, could shrug off the president's suggestion. The Trump dividend is a last-ditch bid to prevent an electoral shellacking, the Wall Street Journal said. But the GOP's all-Trump, all-the-time strategy could also drive away independent voters. What next? Vice President J.D. Vance is scheduled to give tonight's keynote address, but Trump is closing out the convention's second and final night. Escalating U.S. Iran attacks drive oil above $100. What happened? Iran yesterday said it attacked two U.S. ships and eight tankers near the Strait of Hormuz in response to the U.S. sinking five Iranian oil tankers on Tuesday. The Pentagon said the tanker strikes were retaliation for Iran's first confirmed attacks on U.S. Navy ships during the six-month war. Those attacks failed, the Wall Street Journal said, but officials described some of them as close calls. This was the biggest wave of attacks on shipping by both sides yet, Reuters said, and it sent the price of oil surging above $100 a barrel for the first time since July. U.S. gas prices hit $4.22 a gallon, and diesel rose to a record $5.94 per gallon. Who said what? The U.S. and Iran appear to be stuck in a cycle that is draining U.S. air defenses and deepening Iran's economic crisis, the New York Times said. Iranian ballistic missiles did minimal damage to a U.S. military base in Jordan, officials told the Times, and it may have left some U.S. troops with traumatic brain injuries. They also damaged several fighter jets at the base, CBS News said. What next? I think war is going to end immediately after the election, sending oil prices tumbling downward because Iran can't hold out any longer, President Trump told the reporters yesterday. Top White House advisors have privately discussed with Trump that the Iran war could drag on through the remainder of his term, the Journal said, citing U.S. officials. U.S. world set new summer heat records. What happened? Europe's Copernicus Climate Service yesterday reported that August was tied for the hottest month ever recorded on

of human-caused climate change and a supersized El Nino, the AP said. America's unhappy trifecta, the warmest August, warmest summer, and warmest calendar year to date, was set by unusually big margins, Yale Climate Connection said. The summer saw a staggering 1,541 record monthly highs set or tied nationally, said CNN. Normal conditions were observed only in pockets of the Midwest and Northern Plains, said CBS News. What next? Highs in September are favored to be above average across the lower 48 states, said NOAA. The Godzilla El Nino has already boosted the oceans to record temperatures, the New York Times said, and that extra warmth will spread to the rest of the planet in the months ahead, making the globe's average temperatures likely to break more records through the end of the year and into 2027. It's not all bad. Taking omega-3 supplements and low-dose aspirin together works as well as antibiotics for treating people with periodontitis, according to a new study from the Sao Paulo Research Foundation. Periodontitis is a hard-to-treat severe gum disease that can lead to tooth loss. Omega-3 fatty acids can boost anti-inflammatory molecules in the bloodstream, and aspirin can enhance their production. The promising results are an important first step toward treating severe periodontitis without antibiotics, study lead author Magda Ferres told Brazil's Agência FACIPA. Will Kevin Warsh raise interest rates? President Donald Trump had a clear goal when he appointed Kevin Warsh to lead the Federal Reserve, lower interest rates to spur economic growth. Now, Warsh has signaled that the Fed could raise rates to rein in rising prices, putting him on course to clash with the president. What did the commentator say? Raising rates before the midterm elections would create an immediate showdown with the Trump administration, said the New York Times. The president has gone to great lengths to get the Fed to lower rates, and Warsh was handpicked for the job after an elaborate audition process shaped by Trump's rate preferences. The financial markets have demanded signs that Warsh is serious about bringing inflation under control, said the Financial Times, and the Fed chairman is in a tough spot. The war with Iran has sent global energy prices soaring, which has kept inflation from slowing, said Jonathan Levin at Bloomberg. The AI spending boom has also kept prices elevated. A rate hike before the midterm elections would surely raise the ire of the White House, but it would be the right thing for Warsh to do to bring rising prices under control, said Levin. It would also bolster his credibility in the financial markets if he was seen putting American households above politics. What next? There's still significant uncertainty as to whether Warsh will move to raise rates this month, said Jamie McGeever at Reuters. Markets aren't totally convinced the Fed chair would contradict Trump's pressure campaign. And the president might actually benefit if Warsh decides to ignore the White House and set his own course. Rising prices and higher borrowing costs aren't particularly palatable to voters heading into midterm elections. Trump administration officials maintain that a rate hike is not justified by the current evidence. Core inflation has remained very, very restrained, said Treasury Secretary Scott Bessent to CNBC. Trump's preferences remain clear. The Fed should lower interest rates or I'll stop trading with countries with which we have a deficit, he said in a Truth Social post. The next Federal Reserve policy meeting is on Tuesday. Trump's surprising popularity in Africa. Before the 2024 U.S. presidential election, young Africans were asked whether they expected their continent to fare better under Joe Biden or Donald Trump. Across a range of measures, responses to the African Youth Survey showed Biden as a better bet, 42-44%, than Trump, 23-24%. Cut to the most recent African Youth Survey, and nearly two-thirds of the 18-24-year-old participants believe Trump's leadership could benefit their countries. That's despite the president's foreign aid cuts, dismantling of development programs, and disparaging remarks about the continent, said Foreign Policy. Bombastic, straight-talking. Trump has seldom been polite about Africa, said The Economist, allegedly dismissing Nigerians as hut dwellers and African states as shitholes. Yet he's more popular in Africa than in any other region. In Nigeria, the most populous African nation, there has long been a large affinity toward him, said The Guardian. His image as a bombastic, straight-talking, self-made billionaire made his books a hit even before he became president.

0: He strikes a chord and his business acumen is admired. Nearly 80% of Nigerians have confidence in Trump to do the right thing regarding world affairs, according to a 2025 Global Attitude Survey by the Pew Research Center. That's over 20% higher than the same survey recorded in 2017. Defender of family values. Many Nigerian Christians see Trump as the only president to defend them, as his administration claims Islamist groups are persecuting them. There's an overall African evangelical love for Trump, said the Council on Foreign Relations. African Christians share with American evangelicals a feeling of being simultaneously persecuted by secular authority and pressured by a cultural momentum, particularly concerning sexuality and gender. Trump is viewed as a defender of family values. The so-called manosphere exerts a strong influence in Africa, and it views Trump as a positive role model, said Foreign Policy. In South Africa, he also enjoys strong support among the anti-migrant movement. As an African, what resonates with me the most about the American First message is not that Africa should become America, said a member of the anti-migrant group Operation Dudalo, but that African countries should also put their own citizens first. Why GLP-1s don't work for everyone. Well, glucagon-like peptide ones have been widely celebrated for transforming weight loss. Some who attempt to use the medications find themselves in a less studied patient category called non-responders. This minority of people haven't experienced any significant change in weight, even after adjusting their dose or switching brands. What are the influencing factors? Between 9% and a third of participants in clinical trials for GLP-1 weight loss drugs lose less than 5% of their body weight after months of use, which is the threshold associated with health improvements, said The Guardian. Now, researchers are trying to work out why. For now, the short answer to why some people don't respond is we really don't know, said Alexander Miras, an obesity expert at Ulster University, to The Guardian. Research suggests factors such as motivation, intelligence, education, and socioeconomics are not predictors, but characteristics such as age, sex, and whether or not someone has type 2 diabetes do appear to have an effect. Certain medical factors like thyroid disorders can disrupt metabolism, said Yale Medicine. People with impaired glucose regulation, including those with diabetes, therefore tend to lose less weight on these medications. Studies have also suggested ancestry might have an impact, with the medications most effective in people of European ancestry and least effective in people of African American ancestry, said The Guardian. And some labeled non-responders simply do not take the medication correctly or discontinue treatment before adequate therapeutic effect can be achieved, said biologist Nadine Wahala at The Conversation. Is there hope for non-responders? There's no reliable way to predict what group one will fall into when trying GLP-1, said Stanford Medicine News Center. The good news is that you don't have to wait long to find out. If the dose is not associated with weight loss, waiting 3 months on the same dose is not going to give you more answers, said Sung Kim, an endocrinologist at Stanford Medicine. You should increase the dose and reassess. Whether it's working tends to become clear within a few weeks. There's a series of promising new drugs in development, said The Guardian. In the meantime, for non-responders still struggling to lose weight loss surgery can be a good option. UK allies sanction Israeli West Bank settlers. What happened? Britain, France, and Canada yesterday announced sanction on Israeli settlements in the occupied West Bank, including banning all trade and services linked to them. The rapid expansion of settlements and increasing settler violence pose a direct and urgent threat to a two-state solution, British Prime Minister Andy Burnham, French President Emmanuel Macron, and Canadian Prime Minister Mark Carney said in a statement. At least 9 other countries said they intended to impose similar sanction. Who said what? The British government agrees that there is ethnic cleansing of Palestinians in areas of the West Bank perpetrated by settler terrorists, Foreign Secretary Ed Miliband said in Parliament yesterday. And too often, the Israeli government has turned a blind eye to this and worse. The economic impact of the sanction is likely to be limited since the settlements produce only a small amount of largely agricultural exports, the Associated Press said. But it's a symbolic expression of displeasure with Israel by some of its closest allies and a new sign of the Israel government's growing isolation as a result of the Gaza war. Israeli Prime Minister Benjamin Netanyahu's government responded to Britain's announcement with fury and indignation and announced countermeasures, including closing the British Consulate General in East Jerusalem, the New York Times said. What next? U.S. Ambassador Mike Huckabee called the sanctions discrimination against the Jewish people that could bring repercussions or retaliations from the U.S. But the White House did not oppose the UK-led effort, Axios said, citing officials and diplomats. And U.S. officials told Britain they shared their concerns about the Netanyahu government's West Bank policy. Conflicting rulings add chaos in Missouri election. What happened? Supreme Court Justice Brett Kavanaugh yesterday rejected an emergency appeal from Missouri Republican officials to pause last week's unanimous state Supreme Court ruling that a new congressional map is void and can't be used in the upcoming midterm elections. But shortly after Kavanaugh's ruling, U.S. District Judge Stephen Clark ruled in a separate case that Missouri can't use any map other than the new one, designed to net Republicans one House seat as part of President Donald Trump's mid-decade redistricting push. Who said what? Taken together, the dueling court orders left Missouri where it began, the New York Times said, with no agreement about which congressional map should be in effect in November and no immediate route to resolving that question. Missouri Attorney General Katherine Hanaway, Republican, said the state is prepared to follow and comply with the ruling from Clark, a Trump appointee. Secretary of State Denny Hopkins, Republican, last night instructed local election officials to use the new map, which was also used in last month's primaries at his direction. What happened? People, not politicians, the group fighting the GOP gerrymander, asked Clark to stay his ruling, appealed it to the U.S. 8th Circuit Court, and asked the Missouri Supreme Court to hold Hoskins in contempt for violating its order to use the 2022 maps. Missouri must start sending out absentee ballots September 10th. Smithsonian head retiring amid Trump pressure. What happened? Lonnie Bunch III yesterday said he will retire as Secretary of the Smithsonian Institution at the end of the year with very mixed emotions and heartfelt gratitude. The founding director of the National Museum of African American History and Culture, Bunch became the first Black person and first historian to lead the Smithsonian in 2019. His seven-year run as secretary was marked most recently by attacks from Trump administration over how the Smithsonian presents American history and values, the New York Times said. Who said what? Bunch told the Wall Street Journal his decision to retire had nothing to do with President Donald Trump of the White House. It was really just saying, now's the time, he told the Times. Still, it has been stressful, and I'd like to wake up in the morning and not look at my cell phone. Bunch has defended the organization's independence from Trump's efforts to assert control over its content, CNN said, but he also tread a fine political line. What next? Unlike the Kennedy Center, Trump does not have the power to select or remove the Smithsonian leadership at will, Politico said, but he can have tremendous influence in the process through selecting new members of the Board of Regents. The 17 regents, led by Chief Justice John Roberts, will appoint Bunch's successor. It's not all bad. Artists with autism and other neurodivergencies can hone their skills and sell their work at the Limitless Gallery in Venice, California. Launched in early September by the nonprofit Help Group, the interactive art space also offers free daily arts and crafts activities and sensory-friendly hours. When young autistic and neurodiverse artists receive the tools, platform, and the belief that their voices matter, what they create is extraordinary, Help Group CEO Susan Bayman said in a statement. Ukraine's threat against Russian commercial air travel. Ukraine has spent years using its drone arsenal to great effect, both in its wartime front with Russian forces and in penetrating deep into Russian territory for daring aerial attacks on fuel and commercial infrastructure. Now, Ukraine has a new target, Russian airports, and Moscow's commercial air travel industry. Russian airspace is becoming completely unsafe, said President Volodymyr Zelensky in a statement last week. Why focus on commercial air travel? Zelensky's threat to commercial air routes comes as part of Ukraine's effort to disrupt Russia's economy and pressure Moscow to end the war, said the Wall Street Journal. Ukraine has vowed to avoid targeting airliners and civilian deaths. Instead, it intends to circulate drones near Russian airports, forcing air traffic control to pause takeoffs and landings. The strategy is no longer simply a repetition of isolated sporadic emergency alerts that have shuttered Russian airways in the past, said Sergei Bratchuk, a spokesman for the Ukrainian Armed Forces Southern Command, to the Journal. Ukraine intends to transition to constant pressure aimed at paralyzing civilian air traffic. The problem for Russia is not that Ukraine has to shoot down an airliner, said Industry News Live and Let's Fly. Quite the opposite. Ukrainian drones merely need to create enough uncertainty for authorities to close airports or until airlines or insurers decide the risk is no longer worthwhile. The tactic is a useful tool of war. But trying to shutter an airport permanently would be difficult, said The Guardian. A sustained attack would become predictable and easier for air defense systems to halt. What are Russia's options? Russian President Vladimir Putin vowed that Russia would keep pummeling Ukraine at a press conference last week where he dismissed Zelensky's threat to Russian airspace, said the Washington Post. One does not negotiate with terrorists, said Putin. Russia's military is focusing on striking manufacturing and storage sites around Kyiv and energy and port operations in Odessa, said former Deputy Undersecretary of Defense Stephen Bryan on Substack. While it's uncertain whether Zelensky's warning will change the current pattern of attacks and retaliations, it's also hard to see how Ukraine can keep launching hundreds of drones nightly into Russia. Why pro athletes are trying to return to college teams. College sports were once a bastion of amateur athletics. Now, players get paid openly, going to teams that can offer them the biggest paycheck. The lines between college and professional sports have grown fuzzy, and some marginal pro players are even attempting to return to class to keep their careers alive. But a fierce backlash has ensued. LSU enraged every stakeholder. It was once a settled fact that players who had moved on to pro sports from college could not return to college, said the Associated Press. Louisiana State University, LSU, is testing that notion, enrolling two athletes, Daquan Wright and Xavier Harris, who spent time in NFL training camps this summer. A judge ruled that duo should be allowed to play under brand new NCAA rules that allow a fifth year of college eligibility, and the league is appealing. The players are currently in limbo, said the AP. First-year LSU coach Lane Kiffin has enraged nearly every stakeholder in the sport with his attempt to bring the pros back to college, said the Wall Street Journal. Athletes who sign professional contracts should not be permitted to return to college competition, said the Southeastern Conference in a statement, per the Journal. Amateurism, fundamentally dishonest. The LSU saga is highlighting college sports' identity crisis, said Jason Lloyd at The Athletic. University athletes weren't paid, they weren't represented by agents, they couldn't profit from endorsements until the last few years. Such amateurism was fundamentally dishonest, given the billions of dollars generated by college sports. In a recent change, direct payments and endorsements are now allowed. But colleges refuse to call the newly paid athletes employees, said Lloyd. So the question that must be answered is, what exactly is a college athlete in 2026? While the legal battle proceeds, LSU is playing without Wright and Harris and playing well. Kiffin's football team led Clemson 31-3 at halftime of Saturday's game. Imagine if we had pro players, said Kiffin at halftime to ESPN. The SEC is not amused. Today, the league scheduled a vote of its college presidents to decide whether to expel the Tigers from the league, said ESPN. Hegseth claims another scalp in Pentagon purge. What happened? The Pentagon was thrown into turmoil this week after Army Secretary Dan Driscoll handed in his resignation, warning President Trump on his way out that Defense Secretary Pete Hegseth, purging of senior officials and resistance to technological change, was doing serious damage to the military. Driscoll has clashed repeatedly with Hegseth, who has pursued a vendetta against woke values and has in recent months fired or driven out several highly respected top commanders for reasons he has not articulated. They include Army Chief of Staff General Randy George, fired in April, and General Christopher Donahue, the top army commander in Europe, who was pushed out in July. George's and Driscoll's departures leave the army with no Senate-confirmed civilian or military leader amid the ongoing war with Iran. Hegseth has also blocked the promotions of dozens of lower-level officers, many of whom were black or female or had ties to George or Donahue. Driscoll reportedly warned Trump that Hegseth's purge was creating chaos, hurting morale, and harming efforts to modernize the military. Senator Tom Tillis, Republican of North Carolina, urged Trump to fire Hegseth, saying he was more focused on culture wars than on the vital work of our national defense. Driscoll's departure came just days after four top military commanders warned Hegseth that the Iran war was compromising military readiness elsewhere in the world. In a highly classified assessment, the four-star commanders registered their disapproval of a plan to keep more than 50,000 U.S. troops in the Middle East through September, and many into 2027, the Washington Post reported. Pentagon spokesperson Sean Parnell called the Post story inaccurate and a betrayal of the force, perpetuated by critics who hate Trump and Hegseth more than they love America. What the columnist said. Driscoll's departure couldn't come at a worse time, said Brian Tannenhill of the New Republic. In Ukraine, we're witnessing a revolution in military technology and fundamentally how we think about war. But rather than lean into the future of drones and artificial intelligence, as Driscoll was attempting to do, Hegseth canceled an elite counter-drone unit that had been championed by the generals he sacked. He's putting his energies instead into building his ideal macho warfighter military with no flab, transgender troops, female flag officers, or black men with shaving chits. He's also focused on his own self-promotion, said Ewan Palmer in the Daily Beast. Another Washington Post report revealed that Hegseth had secretly hired a team of MAGA influencers who routinely laud him on social media and assail his critics. They include Kurt Schlichter, a retired colonel with more than 620,000 ex-followers, and Thomas Anderson, who touts Hegseth to his 323,000 ex-followers under his pen name, Cynical Publicist. The Pentagon, which has not disclosed that the influencers were on the payroll, has not revealed what their roles are. Hegseth's officer purge is without precedent, said Greg Jaffe in the New York Times. On his watch, the number of four-star Army generals has been cut from 10 to 5, and he's fired or blocked the promotions of more than 80 generals and admirals. The dismissals won't appear to be related to job performance, but instead seem part of an effort to build a leadership aligned with his political and ideological views. One officer who had led combat troops in Iraq and Afghanistan reportedly had his promotion pulled because a unit he took over had a mentorship group for female paratroopers. Driscoll's departure puts the Pentagon even more firmly under the control of Hegseth and his MAGA agenda, to Nancy Youssef in The Atlantic. Driscoll, an Army veteran and close friend of Vice President J.D. Vance with the ear of the White House, sometimes served as a counterweight to Hegseth's impulses. The prospect that he'll be replaced by a Hegseth ally, potentially Pentagon spokesperson Parnell, is further raising fears inside the Army. Making a former Fox News host Secretary of Defense was always a huge gamble, said Tom Nichols in The Atlantic, and now the price of that gamble is evident. It's not just Hegseth's purge and his installation of loyalists. His tenure has been disastrous on multiple scores. He was reportedly the sole senior administration official to back Trump's plan to attack Iran. Hegseth raided assets from other theaters to support that foolish war, leaving the U.S. and its allies exposed to threats from China and Russia, who are watching closely as we lose to a third-rate power in the Middle East. We will all pay the price for his incompetence. It wasn't all bad. A recent Vegas-bound Southwest Airlines flight turned into an impromptu mile-high wedding venue. Farah Jade Arroyo Montalvo and Vladimir Arroyo were planning to elope upon landing, but when crew members heard the plan, they orchestrated a mid-flight ceremony officiated by the plane's captain, who happened to be an ordained minister. Montalvo walked down the aisle with a veil made from a cardboard crown and a bouquet of coffee stir sticks. Fate couldn't have been more aligned, Montalvo said. A senior Paw Patrol is on the case at a major Britain train hub. Cocker Spaniels Riley 11 and Buster 9 and Labrador Flo 10 joined the Secretary Force at London's Waterloo Station in a British first last month as part of a three-month pilot project before they retire from active duty. Despite their adorable appearance, the pups were trained to detect hidden threats and bring down suspects, though they seem more likely to bring smiles to the faces of commuters. Authorities insist the deployment is not linked to any increase in threats. Station manager Dan Harrison said he hoped the dogs might serve as a visual deterrent as well as provide travelers with a calming presence. Security needs innovation, he said. U.S. strikes deal to control Venezuelan oil. What happened? The Trump administration said this week it was partnering with a controversial Venezuelan businessman in a deal that would let the Pentagon control roughly one-fifth of the South American country's vast oil reserves. The Pentagon will have a 35% ownership stake in a new joint venture company underpinned by Alejandro Betancourt's North American Blue Energy Partners that will get 100-year rights to operate oil fields containing up to 65 billion barrels of crude. President Trump said the goal of the venture was to lower gas prices. The deal was approved by President Delcy Rodriguez, the former deputy of Venezuela strongman Nicolas Maduro, who was captured by the U.S. military in January. Venezuela retains ownership and sovereignty over its oil, she said, but needs help accessing it. Venezuelans at home and abroad decried the deal, saying it violated the Constitution. Betancourt's involvement also drew scrutiny. He was wanted for allegedly embezzling and laundering more than $1 billion from Venezuela's state-owned oil company, PDVSA. But Switzerland dropped its extradition request in May after the U.S. Justice Department intervened. Venezuelans will not respect this illegitimate deal, and no major U.S. oil company will take it seriously, said Ricardo Hausman, a Venezuelan economics professor at Harvard University, because they know it will not last. What the columnist said. This isn't a deal, but rather payment by Venezuela of tribute at gunpoint, said Jonathan Chait in The Atlantic. Trump had bragged that the U.S. would be taking on a tremendous amount of wealth, and now, like an imperialist of old, he is doing it. It's the purest distillation of his amoral foreign policy. It's also bad economic policy, said National Review in an editorial. The Pentagon should not be acting as a hedge fund, let alone a direct competitor of domestic oil companies, nor should the U.S. copy a failed model of state ownership of oil. Plus, the oil is so low quality and hard to reach, most U.S. oil companies won't try. That's why Trump has allied the U.S. government with the most shadowy and repellent Venezuelan businessman in the game, said Elliot Abrams in The Washington Post. Betancourt is widely reviled for making a fortune collaborating with the Maduro regime. Worse, investing with him depends on keeping the authoritarian government in power permanently. Rodriguez has already said she wants elections indefinitely postponed because every poll suggests exiled opposition leader Maria Corina Machado would wallop her. And a new government, of course, might scrap the oil deal. For the sake of argument, let's say the deal doesn't collapse, said Paul Krugman in his Substack newsletter. Even if the oil proves reachable, it would require years and huge investments in infrastructure to get output above the piddling 1.2 million barrels per day Venezuela currently produces. Global prices for crude would remain high, to say nothing of the price at the pump, which currently exceeds $4 a gallon. This old-fashioned 19th-century-style research grab will do nothing for ordinary Americans. Whistleblower warns about mail-in voting plan. What happened? As several states were preparing to send out ballots to voters, a U.S. Postal Service official this week warned that the agency's attempt to carry out President Trump's executive order exerting federal control over mail-in voting could cause chaos in November's midterm elections. The official filed a whistleblower report published by Senator Richard Blumenthal, Democrat from Connecticut, detailing concerns about the federal ballot mail portal, the computer system through which state election officials are supposed to share lists of voters receiving mail-in ballots. That system, the whistleblower said, is being rushed to completion with little testing on its efficacy. Multiple USPS officials described it as a shit show, and election officials raised alarms. It's currently less than a week from when we need to provide our mailing list to our print vendor, said Sarah Hansis, Vermont Secretary of State, and we have not seen or been trained on the new USPS system. Work on the portal has secretly continued despite numerous court freezes on Trump's order. The Trump administration is appealing the latest injunction and wants the Supreme Court to hear its case. If implemented, postal workers will have to scan unique barcodes on each envelope to ensure they line up with a federally mandated list of eligible voters. But, Blumenthal wrote, if a state election official delivers a batch of 10,000 ballots to USPS and just one is barcoded wrong, the entire batch of ballots could be tossed out. It's a system that is set up to fail, Blumenthal said, and disenfranchise millions of Americans, what the columnist said. Even if the janky, error-prone portal somehow worked perfectly, Trump's new rules would create a lot of confusion, said Caitlin Dewey in Vox. States simply won't have time to comply. North Carolina started mailing general election ballots this week, and more than a dozen other states post theirs by late September. How could they possibly design, order, and distribute millions of compliant envelopes by then? It's enormously concerning, especially for states like California, Hawaii, and Utah, where the entire election is basically vote by mail. The Supreme Court will probably have to weigh in soon to settle the issue, said Joyce Vance in her Substack newsletter. But Trump may actually relish a judicial defeat. Should the court's conservative majority, which recently allowed the executive order to move forward on procedural grounds, quash the scheme, Trump could still claim that a poor showing by the Republican Party in November was fraudulent because the courts blocked his plan to crack down on illegal voting. What's clear is that the president is engaged in a conspiracy against the voting rights of the American people, said Jamel Bowie in the New York Times. The battle against mail-in voting is just one piece of the puzzle. During his second term, Trump has repeatedly used unaccountable executive power to pursue his agenda. It's all part of a larger effort to end the American Republic and supplant it with an authoritarian regime. The U.S. at a glance. From Yosemite National Park, California, parkland threatened. The Trump administration has been discussing a plan to allow a Nevada real estate investor to privatize a plot of public land in Yosemite National Park, infuriating park staffers, conservationists, and California officials. According to the New York Times, Kingsburn Realty Capital, a private equity firm, wants to cut through the park to build an access road to an 83-acre plot along Yosemite's western border, where it plans to develop a small village of homes and retail space. In exchange, the company would purchase land of equivalent value elsewhere in California to donate to the Parks Department, according to planning documents. The Interior Department said that no final decision on the matter has been made. Similar proposals for building a road were raised and rejected in the early 2000s and 2024. They were revived after President Trump was reelected. This is so ridiculous it makes you sick, said Don Neubacher, a former supervisor at Yosemite. From Austin, voting barriers. Officials in Texas's third largest county this week voted to cut dozens of polling sites as state election officials quietly suspended the voter status of over 1.2 million Texas residents, sowing confusion ahead of the November midterms. 6% of Texans had their voter status quietly changed to suspended, a designation given if their county thinks they've moved or doesn't know their current address. That status doesn't qualify anyone from voting, but it forces people to fill out additional paperwork, either a statement of residence form or a provisional ballot, on Election Day. Separately, GOP officials in Tarrant County, a fast-growing area that includes Fort Worth, voted to slash 92 Election Day polling locations, primarily in areas with mostly minority voters. The moves came as polls show Democratic State Representative James Tallarico in a dead heat with scandal-plagued Republican Attorney General Ken Paxton in the Texas U.S. Senate race. From Grand Canyon National Park, Arizona, waiting to die. Flash floods killed at least two people in Grand Canyon National Park and forced more than 80 to evacuate. Up to an inch of rain fell in 30 minutes, swamping narrow park hiking trails and turning the bright Angel Creek into a destructive force, said a park official. John Gusitti, a 46-year-old from Texas, and his friend Brett Rosencrantz, 42, were swept up in the deluge and died. A third friend, Timothy Allen Smith, is missing. Flash floods aren't uncommon in Arizona's summer monsoon season, but the National Park Service warned in February that burn scars from a wildfire last year could exacerbate water runoff and debris flow into the canyon. Jessica Busher, a 40-year-old Oregon preschool teacher, was hiking the park's rim-to-rim route with her sister and a friend when water rushed past and boulders started falling out the steep canyon walls. They clung to a ledge and waited 4 hours for a rescue helicopter. "We were just waiting to die," she said. From Brownsville, Texas, ice fight. Authorities in Texas last week released an ICE official who had been incarcerated after shooting an immigrant in Minnesota, escalating an extradition battle between the two states. Christian Castro allegedly shot Venezuelan immigrant Julio Cesar Souza Salis through a door, hitting his leg during ICE's January crackdown in Minneapolis. Castro then lied about it, saying that he'd acted in self-defense after Sosa Salis attacked an officer with a shovel, which video evidence showed was not true. Castro was detained in Texas after a Minnesota judge issued an arrest warrant in May. He spent 3 months in a Brownsville jail as Minnesota's Democratic government tried to extradite him. The typically routine process stalled when Texas's Republican governor, Greg Abbott, failed to act on the request. Under Texas law and barring extradition, Castro had to be released after 90 days. From Lancaster County, Pennsylvania, measles feud. Tensions between the Trump administration and states over vaccine policy intensified this week as the new CDC director questioned two measles deaths reported in Pennsylvania. Erica Schwartz broke the CDC's longstanding practice of accepting state data by instructing officials to dispute the deaths, arguing the fatalities coincided with measles but weren't caused by the disease. Both victims were unvaccinated residents of Lancaster County. One was a newborn whose mother was sick with measles. The baby's immediate cause of death was reported as a ruptured spleen, a complication that health experts say can result from measles. Democratic Governor Josh Shapiro last week implicated the Trump administration's anti-vaccine agenda to his state's measles outbreak, saying there's real-life consequences in spreading misinformation. Health Secretary Robert F. Kennedy responded that the two measles deaths may have been fabricated. From Tallahassee, money misspent. A grand jury found that Governor Ron DeSantis' administration misappropriated $10 million in taxpayer money that was given to a charity founded by his wife, according to a leaked report seen last week by CBS News Miami. In 2024, Hope Florida, a foundation started by First Lady Casey DeSantis that aims to keep families off public assistance, received the windfall in a state Medicaid settlement with the healthcare firm Centene for overbilling taxpayers for prescription drugs. But instead of using it to help provide health insurance to poor children as intended, the money was immediately diverted to two GOP political action committees and the Republican Party of Florida. The grand jurors found insufficient evidence to levy criminal charges against any individual, but called it a sophisticated scheme. One of the recipient political groups was chaired by James Altmaier, the state's attorney general, who called the investigation a hoax. DeSantis called the finding that funds were misappropriated a lie. Dolly Parton, the last great uniter. Whatever phantasmagorical thing a real American might be, there has never been one more realer than Dolly Parton, said Catherine Schultz in The New Yorker. A self-made millionaire who was born in a one-room cabin in the Smoky Mountain, the beloved singer-songwriter and philanthropist who died last week at 80 embodied our national ideal of authenticity. She was even authentic in the embrace of artifice, the wigs, the eyelashes, the boob jobs, quipping, "It costs a lot of money to look this cheap." Then there was her music. She connected with Americans of all ages, races, and classes with songs of hope, home, and hardscrabble happiness. Whether recalling a jacket her mother stitched from rags and coat of many colors, or mourning the romance on "I Will Always Love You." Parton was often called the queen of country music, but there was nothing monarchical about her. She was democratic to her bones, of the people and by the people and for the people, the duly elected president of the United States of Americans. Parton was the one person who could unite a deeply divided country, said Zachary Wolf in CNN.com. She embraced her LGBTQ fans and penned the feminist anthem 9 to 5, but wouldn't call herself a feminist, preferring woman in business. She dismissed herself as a Jezebel, but openly discussed her Christian faith. Her mourners ranged from President Trump, who lowered flags to half-staff in her honor, to the Democratic Socialists of America, who declared her a working-class hero. She maintained professional political agnosticism, always deflecting with a plain-spoken dollyism that entertained all sides. No one was surprised when she was ranked the most popular public figure in April, with a net favorability of plus 65, 51 points ahead of her closest competitor, former President Barack Obama. Her death hits harder, coming when the other faux blonde 80-year-old is spreading chaos, said James Calms in the Los Angeles Times. Both Dolly and Donald are American originals. She was a fairy tale version of the American dream, while Trump is an entitled rich kid, another all-American archetype. Her philanthropy was real and global. His charitable foundation was fraudulent and forced to shut down. Parton represented an America where people find connections and agreement, not division, said Christian Schneider in the National Review. Those seeking to make America great again should strive to do so in Dolly's vision. In death, she pulled off one last remarkable feat, getting the entire country to agree on something. The nationwide grief wasn't performative. It was recognition that something genuinely irreplaceable had left the room. Trade war. Say hello to Lake America. The cartographer-in-chief is at it again, said Stephen Collinson in CNN.com. Slamming Canadians as nasty people for failing to cave to his trade war demands, President Trump last week signed an executive order directing the Interior Department to officially rename Lake Ontario, which borders New York and Ontario, as Lake America. And Trump hinted that his renaming spree, which began with a post-inaugural rebranding of the Gulf of Mexico as the Gulf of America, could soon spread to the oceans. "We have a Gulf and we have a lake," Trump said at the White House signing ceremony, "so maybe we'll have to change the name of the Atlantic and or the Pacific." Canada quickly rejected Trump's ridiculous lake rebranding, said Nia Prater in New York. Prime Minister Mark Carney noted that Ontario's name was bestowed by Native Americans more than 400 years ago, while Ontario Premier Doug Ford put up a giant billboard on the lakeshore near a U.S. border crossing declaring Lake Ontario now and always. New York Governor Kathy Hochul said her state would also reject Trump's name change. "Trump thinks he's making a show of state," said Paul Waldman in public notice, "but his gambit reveals that he's weak and getting weaker. With his pathological need to dominate, he tried to bully Ottawa into submission with 50% tariffs, only for Canada to stand strong and retaliate with matching tariffs that will hurt American businesses. Unable to end the idiotic dispute he started, Trump could respond only with this juvenile lake stunt. The president views voters basically as infants who haven't yet developed object permanence," said Jeffrey Blahar in National Review. "He believes if he can get the media talking about something else, then Americans will think their real problems, like rising gas and grocery prices, no longer exist. But they do, and Republicans will pay a steep price in the midterms for failing to address them." Lake America is a glaring demonstration of just how desperate, isolated, and out of ideas Trump is, said Artwal Mahami in The Guardian. His approval rating has cratered to 33%. We're stuck in a war with Iran with no off-ramp in sight, and America's reputation has plummeted globally. Meanwhile, Trump is trying to self-soothe by changing lake names and slapping his own name on everything from the Kennedy Center to battleships. Lacking the intellectual and diplomatic ability to reshape reality to his liking, our floundering president is trying to rebrand it instead. Putin expanding the war to NATO? CIA Director John Ratcliffe's unannounced trip to Moscow last week lasted just hours, said Thomas Wright in The Atlantic, but it's a strong indication that a cornered Vladimir Putin is getting more dangerous. Ukraine is striking military targets and oil infrastructure deep inside Russia, triggering an energy crisis that has left 7 in 10 gas stations empty and is turning the front into a kill box that has killed 500,000 Russians and wounded an additional 900,000. There is rising public dissatisfaction with the war. Ratcliffe's message to his Russian intelligence counterpart reportedly underscored this bleak situation while urging the Kremlin to seek a negotiated end to the war before its military and economic position grows even weaker. But Ratcliffe also warned Putin not to launch strikes on a NATO country because U.S. intelligence received credible signals that he planned to do exactly that. Putin isn't going to move more decisively toward diplomacy anytime soon, said retired Australian General Mick Ryan in his Substack newsletter. Days after Ratcliffe's visit, Russia test-launched a nuclear-capable intercontinental ballistic missile, the first nuclear saber-rattling by Putin for some time. He likely won't take on NATO outright in a conventional attack, said Bloomberg in an editorial, but he is already testing boundaries. German and British intelligence report that hybrid attacks on Ukraine's allies in Western Europe now occur daily, including sabotage, undersea cable cutting, and cyber attacks. Since 2024, dozens of mysterious drones have been sighted over European air and submarine bases. In early August, German authorities found one laden with explosives near a Ukrainian cargo plane in Leipzig. Russia may be signaling it's preparing for more aggressive action against NATO countries. Eventually, the West will have to respond. Trump's only real priority is his own survival, said The Economist. Ukrainian drone strikes and energy shortages have shattered the veneer of normal life in Russia, and its autocratic president is growing nervous about public discontent. If his military fails to take all of eastern Ukraine, he reportedly told cronies, "They will hang me." Putin remains guided by the criminal logic of his regime, never show weakness. That suggests he'll pursue some new way to escalate the conflict. Whatever form it takes, it will doubtless increase popular suffering and contribute to instability both inside and outside the country, also that one man can save his own skin. Talking points. Noted, ICE detained more than 49,500 people in July, up 15% from June, and the highest arrest total for a single month during President Trump's second term. More than half of those arrested had not been convicted of a crime and were not facing any criminal charges. From the AP. From Politico. The Agriculture Department is halting most of its research project on cyclosporo, the foodborne parasite that has sickened more than 17,000 Americans and killed at least two this summer. Two of the three projects were defunded by Congress this year. The third is being moved from Maryland to Iowa. Every scientist working on the project has declined to relocate. From the Wall Street Journal. A United Arab Emirates official known as the Spy Sheikh controls the largest stake, 49%, in the holding company behind the Trump family's soon-to-be-launched cryptocurrency bank. Last year, Sheikh Tamim bin Salad and his co-investors also acquired a 49% stake in the Trump-backed crypto firm World Liberty Financial. From the Daily Beast, a Russian lieutenant colonel was killed and his wife seriously wounded when their car exploded in St. Petersburg last week, the latest in a string of suspected assassinations by Ukraine. On August 4th, the head of a Russian drone company was badly wounded when his car blew up outside Yettenburg. Days earlier, a homemade bomb killed at least three people at an elite Moscow restaurant, including a top Russian general. Only in America. A history of hiring prostitutes or engaging in bestiality will no longer disqualify would-be FBI agents, CBS News reports. The agency has lowered hiring standards in an attempt to boost recruitment following a wave of firings, resignations, and retirements under the Trump administration. The new rules let the FBI give applicants a pass if they paid a sex worker over a decade ago and not more than twice, or committed bestiality before turning 18. You have been listening to The Week on CSCR. This is Susan signing out. Have a great day. Bye.
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3: Next is a brief poetry moment. The poem is entitled, What I Learned from My Mother, by Julia Kasdorf. Julia Kasdorf was born in 1962 in Lewistown, Pennsylvania, grew up Mennonite, and told stories about her people in the book entitled Sleeping Preacher, published in 1992. It's not a culture of individual reflection or individual identity. It's not useful to sit around and think about yourself in that world. It's a world of collective identity, and storytelling is a form of collective writing. What I learned from my mother. I learned from my mother how to love the living, to have plenty of vases on hand in case you have to rush to the hospital with peonies cut from the lawn. Black ants still stuck to the buds. I learned to save jars large enough to hold fruit salad for a whole grieving household, to cube home canned pears and peaches, to slice through maroon grape skins and flip out the sexual seeds with a knife point. I learned to attend viewings even if I didn't know the deceased, to press the moist hands of the living, to look in their eyes and offer sympathy as though I understood loss even then. I learned that whatever we say means nothing. What anyone will remember is that we came. I learned to believe I had the power to ease awful pains, materially like an angel. Like a doctor, I learned to create from another's suffering my own usefulness. And once you know how to do this, you can never refuse. To every house you enter, you must offer healing. A chocolate cake you baked yourself, the blessing of your voice, your chaste touch. This is Ellen Mayer, looking forward to being with you again.
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And then one of the articles would be the color that can instantly boost your mood. There's a hanging lamp. It's a cone-shaped hanging down. There's candles and small wooden candle holders on this wood table with a large wooden base. Very pretty. Three chairs around this table that are, I don't think they're bamboo, but they're of that type. And the carpet on the floor, unless it's a wood floor, it's got many designs, octagonal-shaped designs. First, we start with the editor's letter, Livable by Design, Oma Blaze Ford. She's sitting in a chair, black arms on the chair, and kind of a wicker chair. Nice blue jean jacket, dark pants. We home editors and writers are often guilty of claiming that this color or another can be used as a neutral. I recall a good-humored parting note from a colleague warning another that orange is not a neutral, no matter what the magazine staff tried to tell him. I empathize. Words have meaning, and we shouldn't be able to redefine them at random, but this neutrals thing has some nuance to it. Our color feature this month spotlights a certain vein of soft, dirty, in quotes, or earthy pink tones, and the expert way designer Nicola Harding wields them. I look at her rooms and thoroughly buy it when our writer claims pink is less a statement, more a staple in Harding's hands. So what are these colors, the types that aren't traditionally defined as neutrals, believable in that role? I think it comes down to a sense of livability. They're comfortable in some way. I keep coming back to the oft-repeated quote from designer Mark Hampton, "Real comfort, visual and physical, is vital to every room." 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We're currently obsessed with patterned grass cloth wallpapers. 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Lauren Bengston, Senior Market Editor. I've been leaning into chrome finishes lately while warm colors, metallics are decidedly in. 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
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And if you have the issue, page 10, scan the code for our full harvest guide. And the large picture at the top looks like tomatoes, but I don't know, could be. And then there's some greens and flowers also in this bowl. Next, dream inspiration of the month, calm waters. We've fallen hard for seating areas gathered around garden fountains, where the gentle sounds and rippling reflections of moving water offer a cooler take on the fire pit. A fountain creates an architectural element, and the sound gives a psychological sense of peace, says interior designer Peter Dunham. It's very refreshing. He arranged low-slung furniture around a basin-style fountain installed by landscape designer Scott Lewis at his Napa, California home. A neat gravel square, a stone wall, and a tree canopy help define the space as an outdoor room. A water feature is a particular

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So there's two large pictures here. One of the pottery jar with water coming out of this fountain. And one with table and chairs and a wooden deck. And there's a screen. It's almost like glass, but not quite. You can see through it, but it's very muted. Number one, seek harmony. Your fountain's design should coordinate with and complement its surroundings. For example, landscape designer Scott Schrader chose a large blue urn at the top, that's the aqua one, to fit in with the home's Spanish-style architecture and add a note of color amid the landscape's narrow palette. Two, consider depth. If you hope to attract birds, pick a shallow fountain like the custom waterfall style above by landscape designer Kennedy McRae, co-founder of Earth Inc. It's about an inch deep at the surface. At that depth, birds will use it as a bird bath, he says. If needed, try adding river stones to a basin to adjust the surface level. Three, dial in the volume. Look for styles with flow control so you can tweak the strength and thus the sound of trickling water. If you want it gentle enough that so that it could sound like a babbling brook, you can dial it for that, McRae says. Most fountains recirculate water, so they don't need plumbing, but they do need topping up as water evaporates. Bookmarked, spotted, loved, saved. Almost a full page picture of this small room. The benches with the cushions and the pillows are in an L shape against the walls. We'll take the booth. We're pretty sure baby would be happy to be put in this corner. Dining banquettes are stylish as they are practical, which is probably why they've become so popular. They're not only an impressive way to pack in personality, but they're a big space saver too. Unlike the chairs, you don't need to allow space to pull seats out. Instead, the benches snuggle right up to the wall. The best part, if you can't go custom, there are tons of viable options that don't need to be built in by Lauren Bankston. This space in this picture by Bunsa Studio is both smart and stylish with its abstract floral cushions, deep benches, and Kelly green armchairs. And there are two armchairs also, the backs and the seats, Kelly green color. Hang time. Picture rails are hardly a new idea. They've been common in Europe for centuries, but they're having a significant renaissance, especially in the form of brass rail and chains. We love how Wendy Liu of At the K Wendy Home uses her rail to display mirrors, sculptures, and even plants. Plus, hanging one rail is so much easier on your walls than a splatter of nail holes. Wall-mounted brass picture rail from $143. 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So this picture, again, the couch is the L-shaped. It fits right into the corner in this room. Upholstered in a strong pattern like the cabana stripe in this nook by interior designer M.A. Allen, a banquette has the presence and surface area to make a major statement. 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

0: 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Article.com. Prices may change after publication. Then there's a picture of the brass rail and the chains and the hanging items, pictures, all kinds of pretty artwork. Next, the seat of style. Look at me. Dining chairs in interesting forms and materials are really setting the scene. Think of them like sculpture with a practical side. Pulling any of these up to the dining table would create instant interest and give the room a point of view. So there's five different chairs. Here's one. 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Another one with the back and the round seat, same pattern. 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There's a white cushion on it. The back, if you're going to sit against it, it's the metal, so it might be that you would want a cushion. 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Certainly is ochre color for the backrest and the cushion. And I don't think it's wood. It could be a metal frame. B, trends. You pick two. The biggest bathroom trend of the year, two colors of tile in two different sizes, laid in a dynamic pattern. In this powder room by architectural designer Erdem Hamza, squares and rectangles in pink and white create an elongated checkered effect that looks at once graphic and organic. Now, in the picture, it is pink and white, as they said, but it's a darker rose pink. It's certainly unique. Moroccan zellige, Z-E-L-L-I-G-E, tile. Another huge trend is highly sought after for its rich colors, signature shine, and imperfect handmade form. So there's a mirror that's above this round sink that is about 6 to 8 inches high. A gold faucet handle. On the counter, a wooden tray with some flowers. And a pump, maybe for lotion or soap. Mood lighting. The mood is sophisticated, scene-stealing, easy to install when it comes to the latest trend in light fixtures. We're all in on artful plug-in wall sconces with eye-catching silhouettes and mixed materials that go anywhere and everywhere without calling the electrician. Number one, this picture. The gentle wave-like shape of this shade is especially pleasing. Anais plug-in wall sconce, 8-inch, $149, westelm.com. This almost looks like if you had a skirt and you had rounded pleats or something that's folded in gentle folds. Two, a hidden bulb casts light upward. The disc at the top reflects and diffuses it for a soft ambient glow. Manti by Troy Lighting, $392, lumens.com. So this one has the cord hanging from the base where I guess you would put it in the wall, a hidden bulb. So you can't see the bulb, and this must be in this holder area. 3. Natural raffia and washed linen surround a gold-tipped center bulb. $234 bulb sold separately. 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That certainly is a different look also. I don't know if that's a pull chain for the light or if it's a cord going down for to plug it in. Number 4, zigzag brass arms give this modern double sconce a playful edge. Dellon, D-E-L-L-O-N, double, $504, luluandgeorgia.com. And it's kind of cute, too, because the first zigzag is kind of large, and at the end is that cone-shaped shade for the bulb. And the other one is like only two zigzags with another cone for a light bulb at a little bit lower angle. Very nice. B, trends, pattern play. Wood floors painted and stained in geometric patterns are popping up everywhere. The treatment can transform an ordinary space, refresh a worn-out floor, or pay homage to the history of a home. Sometimes all at the same time, in the breakfast room of this 1820s Charleston home below, interior designer Bessie Berry used a pattern treatment to marry the new floors in this space with original pine floors elsewhere in the house. The finished effect looks like it could be original, bridging old and new. So that's the floor I was telling you about from the cover. I wasn't sure if it was a carpet or it was wood or vinyl. To get this worn-in look, the floors were first lightly distressed, then an octagonal pattern was stenciled and stained on top. Yeah, it is the wood one, the octagonal shape. Get the look, ready-made. Love the look, but don't want to overhaul your floors? Mirth, M-I-R-T-H, Studios Charleston Timbers Collection offers patterned planks in a plethora of patterns and colors. They're made of engineered hardwood and installed via click and lock, even over an existing hard floor. $29 a square foot, mirthstudio.com. B. Trends, wallpaper borders. If you have not so fond memories of the last time wallpaper borders were in, hear us out. The new versions are chicer and more understated while still packing a style punch, especially the way designers are wielding them to outline and amplify architectural details like baseboards and trim. Used in this more subtle and modern way, borders add a touch of pattern to painted walls and help a space feel thoughtful and finished, like the exclamation point at the end of a sentence. So here's like a dining room area, wooden table, light beige, matching chairs if they're wooden, I would assume so, white frames and green, sea green cushions, not on the back, just on the seat. A lot of flowers on the table. And the border at the top, green walls, sea green, or moss green. Very light, very light. At the top, a small border. It's very pretty how that goes. Today's wallpaper borders come in a vast range of styles and widths. Wider options make a bold statement above or below trim, while thinner borders, like the ones by Studio Atkinson, offer tons of install options, such as creating a paneled wall effect or wrapping doorways and window frames. So that's what is shown in the pictures, too. Paneled wall effect going around the doorways and around the ceiling area in the room. Art Pick garden trim wallpaper in green, $55 for a 3.5-inch by 15-foot roll. Riflepaperco.com. And this one is just a sample of it. It's not in the picture. Okay. Next, as mentioned in the editor's letter, now we have the article on neutral pinks. And the pictures are of like the dusty pinks, and I'll read them all top down. Paint colors may appear different on the printed page. Always test actual paint to assess the true color in your space. All right, the large one, Rose Tone, 1186 Benjamin Moore. It's kind of a very light, dusty pink. Pink Shadow, SW0070, Sherwin-Williams. It's more of a muted pink, white in it. Radiant Rose, S140-1, Bare. There's part of a brush sticking into it with paint on it, and that has more pink. Meet Cute, Claire, C-L-A-R-E. Very light pink. Rosy Glow 1008-8C Valspar. Few designers wield pink with as much color confidence as Nicola Harding. Known for her layered, character-rich interiors, the British designer favors earthy, powdery versions that feel timeless rather than trendy. At the softer end of the spectrum, pink tones really act like a neutral, she says. Her genius lies in the way she pairs these shades with mossy greens, watery blues, even red, creating rooms that feel romantic and uplifting. In Harding's hands, pink is not a statement. It's a staple. So the... There's a large oval-shaped tray with, and the edge is hard to tell. It's darker orangey and then fades to more of a pink at the bottom. And there's a, this is resting on different swatches of fabrics, different textures of the fabrics, pinks and whites. Almost the full page picture, considered contrast. In a room next to the River Thames, pink walls, pure and original skin powder, are complemented with blue upholstery that speaks to the water outside. Yeah, the walls are certainly pink, so maybe that's the name of the paint, pure and original skin powder. The strictness of the stripe pattern tempers any hint of saccharine in the wall color, while the turquoise pendant adds a vibrant splash. That is pretty, the hanging from the ceiling, the wires. The turquoise and the white in a very pretty shape. Contrasting accents are most powerful when they're used sparingly, Harding notes. Chalky green trim, paint and paper, library, willow, V, frames the room without overpowering it. Keeping to the same level of intensity as the walls means the contrast is soft. Wooden floor, the one upholstered chair, the two front legs are on wheels, the back legs are not. This sitting area, this couch, is striped blue, could be beige, could be a red too. Two blue pillows with stripes, open door to another room. Tonal variety. In a sitting room overlooking a garden, Harding painted the walls a really dirty pink, almost into mauve. Pure and original Old Romance is the name of the paint, I believe, paired with the ceiling, a few shades of darker rose dust, and fiery fabrics. Punchier reds and hot pinks cut through the romance, she says. Meanwhile, dollops of green draw the garden into the room in a scheme that feels well-rooted, partially because pink and green complement each other in the surrounding landscape. So, yes, in this room, the walls are a darker pink, ceiling also. The chair, the upholstered chair, each leg it's a small roller. The back cushion and the cushion for sitting are striped pink and other colors. Round window almost looks like a porthole, you know, when you're on a boat. And then the curtains the window treatments are a beige. You could pull down and also you can close them. Clever combos. Harding calls color her magic toolkit. Here, her favorite accents for pink. Sobek. S-O-B-E-K, paint and paper library, an all-time favorite. I think I've used this in every project I've ever done. It's a lighter green. Hague, H-A-G-U-E, blue. Farrow and Ball, very dark blue. A useful, warm, deep blue that has quite a lot of green in it. Willow V, paint and paper library, a fresh, warm green, exceedingly easy and uplifting to live with. It's not that it has yellow in it. It's different than the other green. Rose dust, pure and original, romantic and dusty, part pale plum, part bruised lavender. Yes, it is like a heavier looking rose color. Nicola Harding, front cover of a book. Book release. Harding's new book, Homing Instinct, Rizzoli, $60, offers readers a roadmap for color, mix and match. If pink feels too precious, look for a warm powdery tone and dive even deeper into pairing it with blue. It's a happy, fresh combination, Harding says, noting that when pink is relatively soft and natural in tone, it serves as a warm neutral, which is a nice balance to blue's coolness. In this bathroom, very interesting colors here, blush pink walls, which you can certainly tell they are, they're darker toward the top of the wall than the bottom. I don't know if that's how it's supposed to look. The blush pink walls, Farrow and Ball's setting plaster, are set off by navy blue trim, Hague blue, around the doorway and around the baseboard. And a tub with a bright blue painted exterior, paint and paper, library blue, gum. That's a pretty blue, a lighter blue. And it looks like a blue door going into the other room. The gray floor continues from the hallway. Looks like a wooden floor. And grounds the palate. Next, cook, aged to perfection. A taste of Parmigiano Reggiano is a taste of Italian tradition. A food editor gets a behind-the-scenes look at the cheese's highly regulated process and how you can honor its timeless flavor in your kitchen. There's a picture, part of a table, wooden chair. Maybe it has a cushion, I don't know. More than 4 million wheels of Parmigiano Reggiano are produced in Italy every year. By Caitlin Mancata. Photos, Carson Downey. Food styling, Charlie Worthington. There's blocks of cheese, slices of cheese, eggs in a bowl, a pitcher, another large water pitcher with slices of lemon. I have always loved the flavor of anything Parmesan, even the powdery stuff in the can, dusted over pizza. But I can't deny there's something truly extraordinary about the flavor of authentic Parmigiano Reggiano. A sliver of the 24-month aged cheese is sharp, salty, nutty, pleasantly bitter, and sweet all at once. Its crumbly texture is shot through with little specks of crystals, amino acids deposits as a result of the aging process that give it a delightful crunch. To get a first-hand look at the storied history and strictly managed process that makes this cheese so special, I traveled to Parma, Italy, to visit Ciao Latte, C-I-A-O-L-A-T-T-E, one of the 291 dairy farms in the northern Emilia, Romagna, and Lombardy regions that produces true Parmigiano Reggiano. Get a peek at the dairy. And a few pages. Luckily, you don't have to visit Italy to experience the enchantment of this cheese. These recipes spotlight Parmigiano Reggiano as more than a topper for pizza or pasta. So here's the page that has the picture of where they have the cheese stored on the dairy farm. And is a smiling woman. Maybe she's a worker. Maybe she's the owner. Blue net on her hair, and a very light, almost like a robe, but it's sort of very thin because of cleanliness for the cheese. There are rows and rows high to the ceiling of these cheese wheels. There's one other picture of cheese being perhaps stirred. It's a smaller picture, hard to see. Okay, whey, W-H-U-Y, two wheels. Geeking out over food isn't my job, but it's also my passion. And digging into the intensive process that yields Parmigiano Reggiano's distinctive flavor was a blast. That's me in the protective clothing at Ciao Latte above. Here are the basics. Parmesan versus Parmigiano Reggiano. Parmesan is a broad term that encompasses a wide variety of dry, salty cheeses. Parmigiano Reggiano, on the other hand, is a specific type of hard-aged cheese that must adhere to a series of specifications to earn its label. Location. Parmigiano Reggiano must come from Italy's Emilia-Romagna region that includes the provinces from which the cheese takes its name, Parma and Reggio Emilia. It's also produced in Modena and Bologna, as well as the Lombardy city of Mantua. M-A-N-T-U-A, Mantua. Similar to terroir in wine, the region's soil and the grasses the cows eat contribute to the flavor of the milk and therefore the cheese. Process and quality standards. Made with only three natural ingredients, milk, rennet, salt. Each batch must follow a strict process and pass rigorous quality checks set and monitored by the Parmigiano Reggiano Consortium. Aging. At 12 months, the minimum duration Parmigiano Reggiano is aged, a quality inspector taps a hammer along the wheel to listen for defects. Yes, really. Once approved, each wheel is stamped with the distinctive Parmigiano Reggiano and protected designation of origin PDO labels. So you could say, oh, that's what that green collar is. That's that label on the cheese wheel, which are imprinted into the rind. The cheese can then be sold or continued aging. The 24-month mark is what you'll typically find in U.S. stores, but for some producers, some producers have aged the cheeses for 10 years or more. And now for a recipe, crispy gnocchi in Parmigiano Reggiano cream. I learned all the tricks for the best pillowy potato dumplings from a chef in Parma, Italy, Caitlin Mancata, food editor. It's a beautiful blue and white dish, very pretty pattern, and this plate of the gnocchi. These light, fluffy G-N-O-C-C-H-I gnocchi have grated cheese in the dough and are pan-fried for a crispy exterior. The real MVP, though, is the Parmigiano Reggiano cream, which draws inspiration from a tortellini dish I ate at Chef Massimo Battura's Francesca 58 in Moderna, Italy. The sauce straddles the line between a broth and a rich white sauce. Sautéed Brussels sprouts and pancetta round out the dish. And yes, you can see the green, and you can see the bits of pancetta, a fork and a spoon in the dish ready for you to enjoy this dish. Great taste, G-R-A-T-E. A wedge of authentic Parmigiano Reggiano is worth the splurge for its rich, salty, sweet flavor balance, but you can use any block of Parm in these recipes. Once opened, refrigerate in an airtight container or plastic wrap up to 1 month. We don't recommend using pre-grated or pre-shredded Parmesan, which usually includes additives and anti-caking agents. Recipe, crispy gnocchi and Parmigiano Reggiano cream. Baked, then riced russets are the best potato option here. They're dry and starchy, which yields the like fluffy texture you want for tender, pillowy gnocchi. Hands-on, 1 hour, total time 2 hours, 20 minutes. Ingredients, 1.5 pound russet potatoes, 3 large, 2 egg yolks, 3/4 to 1 cup all-purpose flour, 8 ounce Parmigiano Reggiano cheese, freshly grated, 2 to 2 2/3 cup, 1 cup heavy cream, 1 cup milk, 4 ounce pancetta finely chopped, 8 ounce Brussels sprouts thinly sliced, 3 cups, fresh oregano leaves, lemon zest, freshly grated nutmeg. Number 1, preheat oven to 425 degrees Fahrenheit. Prick potatoes with a fork. Bake until a fork can be inserted easily, 50 to 60 minutes. Holding hot potatoes with an oven mitt or towel, split skins and quickly scoop out the flesh. Discard skins. Press hot potato flesh through a ricer or food mill into a large bowl. 2, in a small bowl, whisk together egg yolks, 1/2 teaspoon salt, 1/8 teaspoon freshly ground black pepper or ground white pepper. Make a well in the center of the potatoes. Add egg mixture to the well. Stir to combine. Add 3/4 cup flour and 2 ounce 1/2 to 2/3 cup of the Parmigiano Reggiano using your hands. Mix together just until combined. Turn dough out onto a lightly floured surface. Knead in just enough of the remaining flour, you may not need any, to make a smooth, fairly soft dough that is still slightly sticky. Don't overwork or add too much flour or the gnocchi will be heavy. Divide dough into 4 portions on a lightly floured surface. Roll each portion into a 16-inch rope. Cut ropes into 1/2-inch pieces. Roll each piece into a ball. Add more flour to work surface as needed to prevent sticking. 4. Roll balls over a lightly floured gnocchi paddle or a fork to create ovals with ridges on one side. There should be a small dimple on the other side from your thumb. Place gnocchi on a lightly floured baking sheet. Set aside until ready to cook. At this point, you can freeze gnocchi on the baking sheet at least 1 hour or until firm. Transfer frozen gnocchi to a freezer bag. Freeze up to 3 months. Do not thaw before cooking. 5. For Parmigiano Reggiano cream, in a medium saucepan, bring heavy cream to boiling. Reduce heat to medium. Simmer, uncovered, until reduced and slightly thickened, 10 minutes. Alternately, add milk and the remaining 6 ounce, 1.5 to 2 cups, Parmigiano Reggiano, 1/4 at a time, to saucepan, stirring until smooth. Return to simmering. Simmer 3 minutes more, stirring occasionally. Season to taste with additional salt and pepper. Sauce will be a bit thin. Turn off heat. Cover saucepan. 6. Bring a large pot of lightly salted water to boiling. Reduce heat to a simmer. Add 1/2 of the gnocchi, stirring to prevent them from sticking together. Cook until gnocchi rise to the top. 2 minutes, 3 minutes if frozen. Using a slotted spoon, transfer gnocchi to a tray or shallow baking pan. Repeat with the remaining gnocchi. In an extra-large skillet, cook pancetta over medium-high until crisp, 6 minutes. Using a slotted spoon, transfer pancetta to a medium bowl. 8. In the same skillet, cook and stir Brussels sprouts and drippings until browned and tender, 6 minutes. Transfer Brussels sprouts to bowl with pancetta. Tools of the gnocchi trade, and there are pictures here. Dedicated homemade pasta makers rely on a few kitchen tools for flawless gnocchi. There's a ricer. It's a metal one. A ricer looks and works like an oversized garlic press. Press cooked potatoes through for a fluffy texture that's not gummy. Alternately, you can use a food mill or a box grater. Gnocchi paddle. This is a wooden one. A paddle creates the signature ridges on the potato dumplings, and the ridges help hold onto the pasta sauce. The tines of a fork also do the trick. This looks like a long, long comb. It's not, but that's the thing closest that I could say it looks like. And this paddle creates the ridges on the dumplings. If you have the issue, page 95, Gnocchi 101, new to dumpling making, scan the code for a gnocchi tutorial with step-by-step images. Next recipe, Parmigiano Reggiano apple crisp. It adds a cheesy, the Parmigiano Reggiano adds a cheesy, salty, nutty flavor to the sweet crumble. If you're a fan of cheddar-topped apple pie, you'll love this crisp with the full amount of parm. Scale it back if you prefer a less pronounced flavor. Hands-on, 20 minutes. Total time, 55 minutes. Ingredients, 2 pounds baking apples such as Gala or Braeburn, peeled, cored, quartered, thinly sliced. 2.5 teaspoon ground cinnamon, 2 teaspoon vanilla, 1/8 teaspoon ground allspice, dash ground 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Thrive in the know, news and notes to boost your well-being. Try this. Take a virtual yoga class. People with low back pain who did a weekly online yoga class had less pain, took fewer meds, and slept better after 3 months. Look for a gentle Hatha, H-A-T-H-A, class. Try yoga with Adrienne on YouTube, A-D-R-I-E-N-E. Yoga with Adrienne on YouTube. 15%, that's how much your risk for heart disease goes up if you have 2 sugar-sweetened drinks a week. Swap out the sugary beverages for sparkling water. New research in the BMJ, British Medical Journal, shows that drinking carbonated water may support weight loss and improve your overall health by helping your cells process and metabolize the sugar from food. Experts estimate the number of people with blindness or visual impairment will double by 2050. Yet only half of Americans or less get eye checkups consistently. It's crucial to see an eye doctor regularly for most adults. It's every 1 to 2 years to catch diseases that affect your vision, such as glaucoma and age-related macular degeneration in the early stages. September 25 is National Tune-Up Day. That is tomorrow. For your home, that is, take the time to prep for winter. Experts recommend inspecting your heating system annually and cleaning the ducts, vents, and furnace. Make sure everything is working correctly. This helps you spot problems before they drive up your heating bill or turn into costly repairs. 70% of the people in the world did something kind last month. Being kind gives you a boost, too. Research shows it can protect against heart disease and improve mental health. 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Or lend a book you've read. 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Consider talking to a financial advisor to see what types of bank accounts suit your needs. The average person owns 5 bank accounts. How many do you really need? It depends on your financial situation and goals, but experts often say three. One checking account for bills and expenses, a savings account for long-term goals, and another for emergency funds. Before you open any accounts, ask about all the fees and balance requirements. What's the deal with phthalates in your heart? P-H-T-H-A-L-A-T-E-S. What's the deal with phthalates in your heart? A new study reveals that these chemicals found in plastic containers, detergents, and more may be responsible for more than 350,000 heart-related deaths worldwide. Wow. While more research is needed, it's worth trying to limit your exposure to plastic. 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And the pictures are of these various chefs, Manit Chauhan, Rodney Scott, these two people, having either a cocktail or sparkling water. Gail Simmons, nice smile, pink outfit. The gate to the Food and Wine Classic. Someone sprinkling perhaps oil on something that is barbecuing. Emeril Lagasse and E.J. Lagasse. So I guess that's his son or grandson. Melissa King. There's a few dishes that may be Korean. Tyler Florence, Claudette Zepeda. In another picture, Kwame Onuachi, O-N-W-U-A-C-H-I, and some little glasses of champagne. And this is the end of the first episode of September 2025 issue of Better Homes and Gardens.
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2: The following is a brief poetry moment. The poem is entitled, I Will Make You Brooches, by Robert Louis Stevenson. I will make you brooches and toys for your delight, a bird song at morning and starshine at night. I will make a palace fit for you and me, of green days and forests and blue days at sea. I will make my kitchen and you shall keep your room, where white flows the river and bright blows the broom. And you shall wash your linen, keep your body white, in rainfall at morning and dewfall at night.

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This is Ellen Mayer, looking forward to being with you again.

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2: I'm Dr. Anthony Lizerwitz, and this is Climate Connections. 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Now, they've helped make their neighborhood electric car friendly. South Sacramento does not have many electric vehicle chargers, and that can discourage people from switching to an EV. But last year, the church worked with a Green Jobs training program to give students from underserved areas a chance to build 2 EV chargers in the church parking lot. Les Simmons is the pastor.
3: We are, at the core of our faith, called to be stewards of this earth. And part of being a good steward is climate justice.
2: 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Simmons says many people now come to charge up.
3: We have been really excited about the opportunity to serve our community in this way.
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3: To see the pride and joy on their faces, to say, look what we were a part of and the skill sets we learned, for me, it was deeply rewarding.
2: Climate Connections is produced by the Yale Center for Environmental Communication. 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
4: Welcome to the Cleveland Sight Center Radio. This is Eldridge Carr reading the New York Times for Thursday, September the 10th, 2026. From the front page of the New York Times, GOP convention takeaways, Trump's $5,000 offer, a surprise Democrat, and more. This from the top of the news from the Times. Pretend that I am running. 7 takeaways from the GOP midterm convention. At a first-of-its-kind midterm convention, President Trump mostly offered retreads and self-congratulation. Then he offered to pay Americans $5,000 apiece if Republicans kept power. President Trump delivered an extended director's cut on Wednesday of his pitch to keep Republicans in power. He spoke for nearly 2 hours at this year's unusual midterm convention, but his message could also be summarized in a single line. Please pretend that I am running, he said. The president had used the line before, as he had many other parts of his speech, but he did roll out a potentially $1 trillion surprise, a questionable offer, light on details, to send $5,000 to every adult citizen, only if Republicans keep control of Congress. The 2-day gathering in Dallas was not calibrated as an opportunity to reach independent voters who could decide competitive House and Senate races. Instead, Mr. Trump and his allies tried to gin up enthusiasm among MAGA voters who tend to go to the polls in presidential elections but not in midterms. Mr. Trump noted that the sitting president's party typically lost in midterms. We're going to change that, he said. Some Republicans who spoke ahead of the president tried to touch on the biggest issues for voters, including the high cost of gas, rent, and groceries. Mr. Trump dismissed those concerns as overblown. Here are 7 takeaways from day one of his first-of-its-kind midterm convention. Trump's take on affordability, it's fake. Polls show the biggest liability for Republicans in the midterms is the high cost of living, and several candidates in competitive contest who took the stage before Mr. Trump made a point to emphasize the issue. less so the president. I'm bringing the prices way down, he said. Democrats caused it, he said, of high prices, but we're fixing it. Gas prices, he insisted, will be going down as soon as we win the war with Iran. Mr. Trump also defended his trade war with other nations with a familiar riff about how tariff is one of his favorite words. The import fees remain unpopular with a majority of voters and have put fresh pressure on Republicans in states such as Alaska and Michigan, which depend heavily on imports and international trade. Mr. Trump also bragged about his White House ballroom project, which polls show is also unpopular. Can he do that? The president offered to pay Americans if they keep Republicans in power. Mr. Trump dangled the possibility of issuing a, quote, dividend, close quote, to every adult citizen if Republicans hold their House and Senate majorities. It will be called the Trump dividend, he said. He added that the money would have to be spent domestically without specifying how such a program would be tracked. He offered few further details. Such a payment would likely cost the government more than $1 trillion. Federal laws prohibit expenditures to influence voting, though Mr. Trump framed the payment as one that would be provided later as an economic incentive. In 2024, Elon Musk offered people who signed the petition a chance to win $1 million. It still faces legal challenges. One of the biggest surprises came from a Democrat, Senator John Fetterman's appearance via video, introducing his fellow Pennsylvania Senator David McCormick, marked a potential turning point in a soured relationship with his own party. Yes, I am a Democrat. Why am I here talking to you today? He said. Because, well, I am a common-sense Democrat. He received a warm, if not rapturous, reception as he invoked the industrial heritage of Western Pennsylvania. We'll work with President Trump to fight and defend the steel way of life right here in the Steel Valley. But the specifics of what Mr. Fetterman said mattered less than his making the appearance at all. The video sent an unmistakable signal about the depth of his rupture with the Democratic Party, and is sure to reverberate on Capitol Hill and in Pennsylvania in the days to come. However, Mr. Fetterman said in a statement afterward that he would remain a Democrat, quote, should the Senate flip in November, close quote. Most Senate Republicans in battleground states focused on their rivals, not on Trump. Michael Whatley was Mr. Trump's handpicked chairman of the Republican National Committee before he became the party's nominee for Senate in North Carolina this year. But Mr. Whatley spent virtually none of his time speaking on Wednesday praising the president who elevated him.

Jr. But there was one notable exception. Ken Paxton, the Texas Attorney General and Republican Senate nominee, received a speaking slot in his home state. He used it to heap praise on Mr. Trump days after the president had dispatched $10 million from his super PAC for Mr. Paxton's election bid. Mr. Trump delivered more for this country than anyone before, secured victories for America that no other president could. Mr. Trump returned the favor, sort of. He pumped up Mr. Paxton more than any other Republican candidate in his speech, hailing his ally's record and ripping his Democratic challenger, James Tallarico, early and often. If I have to, I will come back twice or three times to campaign on Mr. Paxton's behalf, the president said. But Mr. Trump did not let Mr. Paxton go unscathed. Mr. Trump first ribbed the way Mr. Paxton dressed last week. On Wednesday, Mr. Trump renewed his criticism of Mr. Paxton's appearance and attire to a much larger audience. He may not be the best-looking guy I've ever seen, Mr. Trump said, but you know what he is? He's the greatest attorney general in America. Planet Trump. Mr. Trump is big on renaming things, including after himself. The war in Iran has been among the thorniest political issues facing Mr. Trump and Republicans this year. But the president made light of the conflict at times on Wednesday, poo-pooing those who complained about high gas prices and floating a new name for the narrow waterway through which so much of the global oil market flows. The Strait of Hormuz, he said, should be retitled the Trump Strait. I should get something out of it, he said on the conflict, the Trump Strait. Other bodies of water he insisted that he would rename included Lake Ontario, changing that to Lake America, and he raised the possibility of renaming the Pacific or Atlantic Oceans. I don't think we can do both. He again floated, renaming the state of New Mexico New America. I don't have to say the same stuff twice. Mr. Trump basked in the attention of speaking to an adoring crowd for nearly 2 hours. I'm having a lot of fun because everybody loves me and I love everybody, Mr. Trump said as he repeatedly veered from his prepared remarks. Then he reassured everyone that his scheduled appearance on the second night of the convention would be a mere send-off. I gave you a lot of material, he said. I don't have to do it twice. In other news from the New York Times for Thursday, September 10th, August ties the record for Earth's hottest month on the books. Sweltering summer temperatures put last month on par with July 2023 for global warmth, scientist said. More records could be broken in the months ahead. Last month tied July 2023 as the planet's hottest month on record, European scientists said on Thursday, as human-caused warming pushes the northern hemisphere's muggiest, most uncomfortable time of the year into new realms of stickiness and discomfort. Dangerous heat hammered Europe for the fifth time since May. Temperatures soared into the triple digits across the southern United States, from California to Texas. South Korea recorded its highest temperature reading in modern history, 108.5 degrees Fahrenheit, in the southern city of Yangtze on August 2nd. August tied the record for the ocean's hottest month in history as well, scientists said, as El Niño conditions caused warm water to accumulate at the surface of the tropical Pacific. This extra warmth will spread to the rest of the planet in the months ahead, making the globe's average temperatures likely to break more records through the end of the year and into 2027. These observations show how climate change is driving extremes across both the atmosphere and the ocean, said Samantha Burgess, a climate scientist at Copernicus, the European Union's Climate Monitoring Service, which published the

0: analysis of August temperatures, the impacts of these conditions are increasingly being felt by communities, economies, and ecosystems across the world. August's sweltering temperatures capped the warmest summer on record for both Western Europe and the contiguous United States. Across the lower 48 states, the average temperature last month was 75.6 degrees Fahrenheit, the highest on record for August, and 3.5 degrees Fahrenheit above the 20th century average, the National Oceanic and Atmospheric Administration said on Wednesday. Summer in the Northern Hemisphere is also the warmest time of year for the planet as a whole. The reason is that the sun's energy heats the air above land more than it does the air above water, and most of Earth's land lies north of the equator. According to Copernicus, the average air temperature at the planet's surface last month was 1.65 degrees Celsius, or roughly 3 degrees Fahrenheit higher than it was at the start of the Industrial Age, when large-scale burning of fossil fuels began raising global temperatures. That made August the first month since last November when global warming exceeded 1.5 degrees Celsius, an important number in humanity's efforts to curb climate change. In a related article from the Times for today, heard about the super Godzilla monster El Niño? Here's how it could actually affect you. Yes, El Niño is unusually powerful this time, but that's not always a bad thing. This is an article by Judson Jones, a meteorologist and reporter for the Times. It was raining. That was what first startled Alyssa Atwood when she stepped off the plane on Christmas Island in August. Torrential downpours had already turned the dirt roads into impassable waterways, leaving her research team questioning whether their trucks could even reach their lodge. When she finally waded into the Pacific Ocean, it wasn't quite as she remembered it. "You almost don't want to wear a wetsuit, it's so hot," said Dr. Atwood, a paleoclimate scientist at Florida State University who recently returned from the island, a remote coral atoll that sits in the central Pacific at the geographical bullseye of El Niño. The typical winter peak of El Niño is months away, yet on Christmas Island, also known as Karamati, the ocean was already at least 2 degrees warmer than average, hovering between 30 and 30.5 degrees Celsius, and the reef was actually bleaching. It was an ominous sign of what forecast models suggest could become a record-breaking El Niño, and stark proof that the ocean had already entered uncharted territory amid what some have called a super El Niño, or even a Godzilla El Niño. It has already helped make this the hottest summer on record in the United States and boosted Pacific hurricane activity with rare, damaging storms near Hawaii. At the same time, it has kept hurricanes away from the Atlantic, making parts of the Caribbean drier than usual, and as winter approaches, experts are closely monitoring what El Niño's most intense phase will mean for the day-to-day weather. The dire warnings may leave everyday people around the world with a central question: how concerned should they be? Who gets more rain, who gets less? First, a brief explanation. El Niño is a natural weather pattern that comes around every few years. It typically develops in the spring or summer, gets stronger through the fall, and peaks in the winter. It doesn't by itself mean a wetter winter in California or a warmer Christmas in New York. But more often than not, when El Niño arrives, that's what tends to happen. A stronger El Niño like this one can make it more likely. Emily Becker, a climate scientist at the University of Miami, explained that seasonal forecasts like the ones making headlines as the off-the-chart scale of this year's pattern became clear, represent shifting probabilities rather than precise predictions. A winter forecast can offer a strong signal that December, January, and February will likely be above or below average, she said, but not when a single storm will hit and how bad it will be. Think of El Niño pattern as a dance between the ocean and the atmosphere. As winds in the tropical Pacific weaken, a pool of warm water that otherwise would have stayed in the western Pacific near Indonesia instead sloshes east, dragging the ocean's primary zone of thunderstorm activity with it. This shift acts like a boulder dropped into a stream, rippling upward through the atmosphere to alter the jet stream and disrupt weather patterns worldwide. California, being on the Pacific, is often the first landmass affected by this new pattern. The state gets most of its annual precipitation in the winter, so an El Niño year leads to the kind of storms that live on in popular memory for decades. That's what happened in 1997 when relentless storms left more than a dozen people dead and caused $500 million in damage. But while a strong El Niño loads the dice, it does not offer a guarantee. In 2015, another Godzilla El Niño year, forecasters expected winter storms to help break a multi-year mega drought, but the storms were forced around California by more regional weather patterns. Our return interval in California is 2/3, Dr. Becker said. In other words, California sees above average rainfall in only 2 out of every 3 El Niño seasons. So there's a 1 in 3 chance that the winter stays dry. This article concludes with the idea, this El Niño may enter uncharted territory. As global temperatures continue to break records, scientists are grappling with how climate change, caused primarily by the burning of fossil fuels, is altering El Niño itself. El Niños have been acting like a stair step, said Dr. Kim Cobb, a climate scientist at Brown. Global temperatures tend to spike during an El Niño, and when the cycle winds down, temperatures drop, only never back to the previous baseline. That's what frightens me about El Niño, she said. Dr. Cobb works with Dr. Atwood on Christmas Island, where they are watching corals bleaching before El Niño has even reached its winter stride. Super El Niños are recurring on tighter timelines, and fragile ecosystems no longer have sufficient time to recover between shocks. That acceleration concerns her. People should be planning for worst-case scenarios, she said. Dr. Michael McFadden, the director of a NOAA buoy network that has monitored El Niño conditions since the 1990s, offers a different framing. Ignorance is the foundation of fear, he said. El Niño should not be feared. It should be understood for what it does, what it can do, and what you can do to prepare for it. That preparation is being tested like never before. Historical statistical models are fed data on past El Niño patterns to predict how the next one will behave. They have struggled to keep up with the extreme heat of the ocean this year. That's another type of projection called a dynamic physical model, which calculates atmospheric physics based on current data rather than relying on past examples. These models are becoming a much stronger, more disruptive El Niño period. We are very much in uncharted territory, Dr. Kurtman said. What I feel completely confident in is that things are going to happen that are entirely unanticipated, things we didn't even think of. In other news from today's Times, how fighting fires became an all-of-Europe project. The European Union isn't known for firefighting expertise, but with the continent ablaze, Brussels is playing a growing role. This summer, sweaty Estonians doused fires in Sardinia and Romanians fought flames in France as part of an urgent bid to save a burning continent. The European Union is more familiar with trade policy than fighting infernos, yet, faced with ever longer fire seasons across a widening territory, Brussels is stepping up, in part by positioning firefighters on loan from other European countries in high-risk regions. The program started in 2022 with 236 firefighters and has expanded to include nearly 800 this summer. They are coordinated from a round-the-clock emergency response hub in Brussels. A small team there also answers calls for backup when fires grow too big for one country. The European Union coordinates help from around the region, and it is building its own fleet of firefighting helicopters and planes, creating a backup force that nations can call on. The question is whether Europe can scale up its capacities fast enough to combat the fires burning through Spanish forest, along French coastlines, and across Greek islands each year. Both national governments and the EU are trying to rapidly increase their capacity to respond. The Italian island of Sardinia, which faces many fires, formally used the program to pre-position firefighters for the first time this year. On a swampy day in mid-August, a team of Estonian and French firefighters milled about as a dusty base camp on the southern part of the island. The Estonians wore lightweight gear bought specifically for the trip. As Europe heats up and dries out, fires are getting so big and lasting so long that nations often do not have enough planes, helicopters, and firefighters to tackle them alone. To get help, they can call the emergency center in Brussels, where a small team coordinates across the European Union's 27 member nations and 10 other partners. That team can dispatch help from other countries and can send help from the Union's small fleet of planes and helicopters to provide backup if needed. In terms of damage, this year is not far below last year's brutal fire season, which was the most destructive year on record in Europe. By the end of August, the area burned across Europe was about twice its typical size, and experts like Ms. Zuber have said that this year's fire season could stretch into November. It is taking time to scale up the response, especially when it comes to air power. While the European Union earmarked 600 million euros, nearly $700 million, in 2024 to buy its own fleet of planes, helicopters, and water-dumping aircraft, such vehicles are not an off-the-shelf item, and they are in demand all around the world. The order is not expected to be completed until 2030. Belgium relied on the EU Emergency Center for help during the August disaster. Its leaders, who have defended the response, say the problem was simply too big for one small country to handle. It's as if we were saying, do you really think that every NATO country should have a full-fledged army, complete with aircraft carriers and all that? Bernard Quinton, the Belgian Interior Minister, told lawmakers on August 20th, this is the very principle of the European Union. It's this principle of pooling resources. It's this principle of solidarity. In Sardinia, Carol Legaments, the boss of the Estonian firefighting team, explained that he sees participation in the EU firefighter sharing program as an important show of unity. It's getting worse year by year, said Mr. Legaments. No country itself can handle this. In other news from today's New York Times, European Central Bank raises rates in bid to quell inflation. The bank, fighting price pressure spurred by the war in the Middle East, raised its benchmark rate 2.5%. European Central Bank raised interest rates on Thursday to the highest level in more than a year as officials try to quell inflation driven by the war in the Middle East. Policymakers at the bank, which sets rates for the 21 countries that use the euro, lifted their key rate a quarter point to 2.5%. It was the second rate increase since the United States and Israel attacked Iran in February, starting a war that has sent global energy prices sharply higher. This week, the price of Brent crude, the international benchmark, climbed above $100 a barrel, and European natural gas prices are more than double what they were before the war. The conflict in the Middle East continues to generate inflation pressures, Christine Lagarde, the president of the central bank, said at a news conference in Berlin. The bank said that inflation would stay above its 2% target to 2028, moderately raising its projections for next year. It added that economic growth this year and next would also be stronger than the earlier forecast because of better-than-expected economic resilience. The outlook remains highly uncertain, Ms. Lagarde said, adding that the bank's rate-setting council, quote, remains well-positioned to navigate the uncertainty caused by the conflict, close quote. The world's major central banks have come under pressure to respond to rising inflation, with higher interest rates amid jitters in the bond market, where investors are alert to rising debt and widening deficits by some of the world's richest nations. In recent weeks, the government bond yields have risen to levels not seen in more than a decade. Next week, policymakers at the U.S. Federal Reserve, the Bank of England, and the Bank of Japan will meet to set interest rates. In the United States, traders have increased bets that the Fed will lift rates this year, potentially as soon as the central bank's next meeting next week. In Japan, officials are widely expected to increase rates next week. In Britain, traders are betting on a rate increase by the end of the year. The inflation rate in the Eurozone climbed to 3.3% in August, the fastest pace of price growth in nearly 3 years. It was mostly caused by higher energy prices, which have kept inflation above the central bank's 2% target for most of this year. But some economists are skeptical that rates will need to rise much further than where they are now. One reason is that policymakers say there is limited evidence that inflation is becoming deeply embedded in the economy, particularly through higher wages. At 2.5%, interest rates are at the top end of the so-called neutral range, where policy neither boosts or suppresses the economy, analysts say. And so, the bar to raise interest rates further is quite high. From here, higher rates would more actively tamp down on economic activity to slow inflation. In other news from the Times for Thursday, September 10th, memorial on anniversary of Charlie Kirk's killing splits a Utah campus. University where the conservative activist was shot last year has canceled classes for the day. While many students planned to attend a memorial, some said they just wanted to move on. The Utah campus where the conservative activist Charlie Kirk was killed last year is in the spotlight again, this time as the site of a memorial on the anniversary of his assassination. Turning Point USA, the influential conservative organization founded by Mr. Kirk, is holding a, quote, deliberate act of remembrance, close quote, on Thursday evening at Utah Valley University in Orem to honor Mr. Kirk. The anniversary prompted the university to cancel classes and step up security, while also pulling the 48,000 student college back into debates over political violence and Mr. Kirk's legacy. The memorial has divided students. While several said they planned to attend, calling Mr. Kirk a martyr to free speech and Christian conservatism, others objected to the university shutting down for the event and said they wanted to move on from the tragedy. The notoriety of Mr. Kirk's killing, quote, is all we are now, close quote, said Ruby Olson, 20, an anthropology major who had been watching Mr. Kirk speak when she heard the rifle that shot that killed him. Last September, Mr. Kirk was fatally shot during an on-campus speaking event that was attended by thousands, a killing that set off fierce debates about political violence and free speech across the nation. Prosecutors have accused Tyler J. Robinson, a 23-year-old man from southern Utah, of shooting Mr. Kirk from the roof of a nearby building and charged him with aggravated murder, saying he killed Mr. Kirk because of his political views. Mr. Robinson, who could face the death penalty, has pleaded not guilty. In the days leading up to the memorial, which will be held at the university's events center and basketball arena, people connected with Turning Point walked through the sunny campus, handing out flyers for the event and urging students to register for a seat. Speakers at the memorial will include the right-wing pundits Glenn Beck and Michael Knowles. It's a way to honor him, Jimmy Thurston, a 21-year-old engineering student, said as he put a rose in a planter near the grassy sunken plaza where Mr. Kirk was killed. This was a national tragedy. But the campus chapter of Students for a Democratic Society is planning a protest outside the memorial to oppose Turning Point's event, as well as the university's decision to cancel classes for the day. This is almost like making this a holiday, Ethan Cunningham, the president of the campus Students for a Democratic Society, said in an interview. A year later, the memorial is just one way that Mr. Kirk's killing still echoes across the campus. Utah Valley University is conducting a lengthy security review of the shooting and faces divisions over whether to build a permanent memorial on campus to Mr. Kirk. Last spring, the university stumbled into another debate over free speech when it invited, and then canceled, a graduation speech by an author who had criticized Mr. Kirk. John Anderson, who became Utah Valley's president last month, said in an interview that he planned to attend both the memorial and the protest. He said he would speak to students on both sides of the divide in an effort to show that the university is a place, quote, where people can bring any idea and have a civil place to have an honest dialogue, close quote. Dr. Anderson said that the university had not received any specific threats related to the anniversary and that he expected the campus to be calm on Thursday. In place of classes, the university is holding a day of service on Thursday, with campus leaders going to a pancake breakfast, cleaning yards, and painting fences at a local elementary school. Dr. Anderson said Utah Valley University would not close down for future anniversaries of Mr. Kirk's killing. In other news, Department of Justice escalates threats to states in battle for election records. The department sent letters to at least 30 states demanding they retain election records, an outgrowth of President Trump's baseless claims of widespread election fraud. The Department of Justice sent threatening letters to at least 30 top election officials across the country, expanding its efforts to gain access to private voter data and election records. The letters warned states not to destroy any records related to the 2024 election, explaining that their chief election officials, quote, are currently under investigation, close quote, and subject to ongoing litigation. The notices come amid a barrage of efforts by President Trump and his administration, which have been fruitless so far, to find evidence of widespread voter fraud. It is not clear what the department is investigating, nor whether its probe is criminal or civil in nature. The letters do not cite any criminal statutes. Instead, they point to some of the same claims made previously as part of the administration's ongoing effort to identify fraud in the nation's elections, including machine anomalies and non-president voting. In court, the Justice Department has tried to force states to hand over unredacted voter lists, including personal information like driver's license numbers and partial Social Security numbers. The Justice Department has sued 30 different states for this data. They've lost 23 of those cases and have won none. Decisions are pending in the rest. Mr. Trump has falsely claimed for years that millions of non-citizens are illegally registered to vote or have actually cast ballots. Multiple studies have shown the practice is exceedingly rare. Kirsten Pelz, a spokeswoman for the Department of Justice, confirmed that the department sent the letters to the states we are in active litigation against regarding their failure to provide the full statewide registered voter list. Ms. Pelz did not respond to questions about unspecified criminal investigations. Callie Jones, a spokeswoman for the Arizona Secretary of State's office, said the office would comply with what the law requires, regardless of any requests from the Justice Department. Our office and our counties follow state document retention laws, Ms. Jones said in an interview, and to imply otherwise is an insult to the work that election administrators do in Arizona. While the states the Justice Department has sued are largely controlled by Democrats, a number of Republican states, including Kentucky, Idaho, West Virginia, and Georgia, have also been targeted. Officials in some of the states being sued, including Maine and Georgia, said they had not yet received a letter from the department. In other related news, Denver sues to block armed ICE agents at voting sites. The city of Denver and civil rights groups argued that sightings of ICE agents at polling places are having a chilling effect. The city of Denver, Latino civil rights organizations, and government watch groups asked a federal judge on Thursday to block the Trump administration from allowing armed federal immigration agents to serve warrants at polling sites. The lawsuit, filed in federal court in Washington, D.C., asserts that Mark Wayne Mullen, the Homeland Security Secretary, and David Venturella, the acting head of Immigration and Customs Enforcement, are allowing federal agents to enforce civil immigration laws at polling locations as a matter of policy. The plaintiffs argue that the practice violates federal laws protecting free and fair elections. The presence of federal force at the polls interferes with the smooth administration of elections at the local level, the lawsuit states. It disrupts voting and makes it more difficult for state and local election officials and law enforcement to do their jobs by making polling places spaces of confrontation. The Department of Homeland Security and ICE did not immediately respond to requests for comment. Speaking to reporters last week in New York, Mr. Mullen said that Democrats were fear-mongering and that ICE was not patrolling polling places. The only reason why we would be at polling places is if there is a threat to that polling place, he said, or we're serving a warrant. The groups that brought the suit argue that such actions violate federal law, which bans military personnel or other armed agents from being at any place where a general or special election is held, unless such force be necessary to repel armed enemies of the United States. Their case is the first lawsuit against the administration over such actions. The possibility of federal agents at the ballot box has intensified concerns of Election Day chaos in an already volatile campaign season. Ahead of the 2026 midterms in November, the Trump administration has sought to impose restrictions on mail voting. prompted a congressional redistricting race and escalated efforts to identify and deport non-citizens who registered to vote, even with no evidence of widespread voter fraud. In the lawsuit filed on Thursday, city and county officials in Denver said the area is home to a large immigrant population, making it a likely target for ICE operations during the midterm election. The presence of armed officers could deter residents from casting votes or dropping off mail-in ballots and could fuel anxiety among election workers and volunteers, they said in the lawsuit. Election officials in Denver have already scheduled training for election workers on how to identify federal agents in plain clothes, document their presence, and de-escalate interactions, according to the lawsuit. In related breaking news, Supreme Court again blocks Republican-backed Missouri voting map. The ruling deferred to Missouri's state Supreme Court, which had invalidated GOP-friendly district lines, saying voters must first have an opportunity to approve the map in a statewide referendum. The Supreme Court on Thursday once again prevented Missouri from using a congressional map in November that was redrawn to give Republicans an advantage in the midterm elections. It was the second time this week that the Supreme Court waded into a dizzying legal fight over Missouri's congressional map, and it came just 2 months before a general election that could determine control of the House. The court's brief order did not include any reasoning, as is often the case when the justices respond to emergency requests. There were no noted dissents. Justice Brett Kavanaugh had taken a similar action on Tuesday evening, as Missouri Democrats briefly appeared to have prevailed in a years-long fight to preserve a House seat they hold in the Kansas City area. In that order, he deferred to Missouri's Supreme Court, which had determined state officials should not have adopted the new map without a voter referendum. The state court ruling came even though Missouri voters already used the new map to nominate candidates in last month's primary contest. Turning to the Athletic, the sports section of the Times for Thursday, September 10th. Seahawks overcome loss of Sam Darnold to rally to top Patriots in season opener. In the highly anticipated Super Bowl 60 rematch, the Seattle Seahawks overcame the loss of starting quarterback Sam Darnold on their first series and a 10-0 third quarter deficit to beat the New England Patriots 13-10 in the NFL's 2026 season opener. Jason Myers' 26-yard field goal with 5 minutes 50 seconds remaining provided the winning margin. Patriots quarterback Drake May, last season's MVP runner-up, struggled mightily in the second half against the tough Seahawks defense. He tossed 3 fourth-quarter interceptions, including one in the end zone with 21 seconds remaining. Darnold injured his hip while being tackled on the final play of the Seahawks' first drive. He played only 5 snaps and did not return. Coach Mike McDonald said afterwards that Darnold did not suffer a fracture but will have more tests. But backup Drew Lock stepped up admirably in his place, going 16 for 22 passing for 187 yards, including a 45-yard touchdown pass early in the fourth quarter on 4th-and-1 to reigning Offensive Player of the Year, Jackson Smith Njigba. Maybe May got off to a solid start for the Patriots, hitting Eli Reardon for a short touchdown in the second quarter, a play that was set up by a pass interference penalty drawn by receiver A.J. Brown. But Brown's debut with New England was not a successful one. He suffered an ankle injury in the third quarter and did not return. Coach Mike Vrabel did not have an update on Brown's status after the game. The Seahawks had to adapt without Sam Darnold and Drew Locke demonstrated he can keep his team afloat should its starter be out for an extended period. In his 42nd career NFL game, Locke looked the part of a competent backup, for the most part running first-year offensive coordinator Brian Flores' offense quite smoothly. Aside from an ill-advised throw on third down in the second quarter that should have been picked off, and an illegal shift penalty in the red zone in the third quarter, nullifying a would-be touchdown on third and four from the 7, Locke provided a steady presence under center. Initially, Seattle ran the ball more frequently after Darnold went down, particularly with rookie Jerrion Price, but in the second half and with the Seahawks trailing, Fleury opened up the offense much to the team's benefit. Locke's short pass to Jackson Smith-Njigba for a 45-yard touchdown on fourth down was on the money over the arms of a few Patriot defenders, and he completed several intermediate passes as well. It remains to be seen how long the Seahawks will need Locke, if at all, depending on Darnold's status, but the Seahawks demonstrated they can win with their backup. And in other sports news from The Athletic for Thursday, September 10th, Carlos Alcaraz lost his U.S. Open title at 3:33 a.m. Then he grinned like a Cheshire cat. A little before 4 a.m. Wednesday, everybody remembered where they were, the cheers and gasp and thock-thock-thock call and response between two of the biggest tennis stars had evaporated into the morning air, replaced by the piercing beeps of trucks whirring around the Billie Jean King Tennis Center to restore order to a night of chaos. It was so late, it was so early, it had been so much, and under Arthur Ashe Stadium, minutes after being dethroned as the king of the U.S. Open in a match that he had chances to seize at the most vital moment, Carlos Alcaraz was smiling. "I leave the court happy, I leave the court with a smile, healthy, and this is what I needed," he said in the hallway after a 6-7, 6-1, 6-3, 1-6, 7-6 quarterfinal loss to Ben Shelton, his opponent in a tennis match that turned into a late-night spectacle. The match was thrilling even for the version of Alcaraz that spent the middle part of its listless and disoriented, chattering to himself about misses, occasionally vomiting into a towel, glaze-eyed from playing a sport at its apotheosis gone 2 a.m., after nearly 5 months out with an injury to his playing wrist, the kind that players fear the most. That's also why he was grinning ever since Alcaraz injured his wrist at the Barcelona Open in April. The 23-year-old seven-time Grand Slam champion has taken the long view on how to manage it. He withdrew from his French Open title defense 1 month before it was scheduled to begin. He withdrew from another tilt at the Wimbledon title a full 6 weeks out. His last withdrawal before the fourth Grand Slam of 2026, when he pulled out of the Cincinnati Open tune-up mere days before it started, would ordinarily have set alarm bells ringing. Taken in the context of Alcaraz's other decisions, it, in fact, signaled readiness. "My expectation was to go there, you know, compete, play in these kinds of matches for me, being healthy," Alcaraz said. It was close. "So I'm just not going to be disappointed about not getting the win at the end. You know, I'm just happy. I'm just proud about myself, about how I fought." Sometimes Alcaraz and Shelton made tired misses, prompting expressions of frustration and lethargy and disbelief. Sometimes they produced individual brilliance, Shelton springing east and west along the baseline, showing a rally tolerance and return strategy that lasted for hours, Alcaraz hovering north and south, blasting the ball into the corners. And in the best moments, they combined, matching each other flick for flick, lunge for lunge, lob for lob, and stab for stab. covering every scrap of blue until one of them either produced the unthinkable or could not take it anymore. Alcaraz, the youngest man to complete the career Grand Slam, who won his debut Wimbledon title by out-returning the greatest returner ever on grass, who stole the 2025 French Open final from Sinner, who makes tennis look like a computer game to which only he has the code, has proven himself capable of the impossible time and again. In the maelstrom of Arthur Ashe Stadium against Shelton, he tried, after playing a listless game when serving for the opening set and falling behind in the ensuing tiebreak, Alcaraz put together one of those symphonic runs of points that break opponents' hearts. He ended it by lobbing the ball over Shelton's head, coaxing him into hitting a successful tweener that meant nothing to the scoreboard. At 3:33 a.m., they were both on the brink, Shelton match point up for the biggest win of his life, ball in hand, looked up with a steely glint in his eyes, the one normally found in the eyes of the player looking at him. He snapped an ace. The crowd roared. Alcaraz's status as reigning champion evaporated into the sky. He congratulated Shelton, walked off the court with a wave to the crowd, and entered the hallway that runs out of Arthur Ashe Stadium, a TV camera pointed down it designed to capture the contrast between victory and defeat. Alcaraz looked up at it, and then he grinned. With that, we conclude reading of the New York Times for Thursday, September 10th. This has been Eldridge Carr, wishing you a great day, a great weekend, and thanks for listening.
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3: Next is a brief poetry moment. The poem is by Ted Kooser. It is entitled, In the Corners of Fields. Something is calling to me from the corners of fields, where the leftover fence wire suns its loose coils, and stones thrown out of the furrow sleep in warm litters. Where the gray faces of old no-hunting signs mutter into the wind, and dry horse tanks spout fountains of sunflowers, where a moth flutters in from the pasture, harried by sparrows, and alights on a post, so sure of its life that it peacefully opens its wings. This is Ellen Mayer, looking forward to being with you again.

0: It is now 5 p.m.
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0: 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Again, that's Anthony Griffin at 216-658-4675. Staying Connected. The Staying Connected group is a monthly meeting held for 6 months for clients that have completed the Vision of Success program. Staying Connected gives clients additional opportunities to hear from speakers and receive ongoing support from their peers who are sharing similar experiences. 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Now it's time for readings from La Guía magazine, from our reader, Beatriz Muniz.

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1: This is Ann Gorman reading to you from the September 10th, 2026 Cleveland Plain Dealer. Health insurance. ACA coverage costs keep on climbing for Ohioans. Marketplace insurers are proposing another double-digit premium increase for 2027 after costs jumped 18% this year, by Anna Staver. Ohioans who buy health insurance through the Affordable Care Act marketplace are facing another double-digit premium increase next year, on top of the steep increase they already faced this year. The 11 insurers remaining in Ohio's marketplace are proposing to raise premiums by an average of 14.7% for 2027, according to an analysis by the Center for American Progress. In a normal economic environment, this would be pretty devastating, CAP Director of Health Policy Natasha Murphy said. But when people are grappling with higher costs for everything else, this becomes one additional budget pressure. And Ohioans are already paying substantially more for coverage. The amount the average Ohio marketplace customer paid each month jumped 85% this year, from $126 to $233 per person, according to the Health Policy Institute of Ohio. That increase came from two directions. The price insurers charged for marketplace plans rose by an average of 18%. At the same time, enhanced federal subsidies that had helped people pay those premiums expired at the end of 2025. Now, the price of the insurance itself is poised to rise again. If someone paying $233 a month saw the full 14.7% increase proposed for next year, their bill would rise by $34 to $267 a month. That's $1,692 more annually than the average Ohio marketplace customer paid 2 years earlier. ACA coverage costs keep on climbing. Congressional Republicans declined to extend the subsidies last year when they passed the One Big Beautiful Bill Act that extended President Donald Trump's 2017 tax cuts worth about $4 trillion. Republicans said the enhanced subsidies were a temporary pandemic-era benefit that had become too expensive and vulnerable to fraud. Extending them permanently would have cost the federal government about $350 billion over 10 years, according to the Congressional Budget Act. They also argued that continuing to spend more federal money subsidizing insurance would do little to address the underlying problem of rising health care costs. But without the extra help, fewer people signed up for coverage, leaving insurers with a smaller and a potentially sicker group of customers. Ohio was among the hardest hit states by this. The Buckeye State saw the largest percentage drop in ACA marketplace enrollment in the country last year. Enrollment fell by 32.4%, which meant more than 161,000 people dropped their coverage. Murphy hoped some of those Ohioans later found health insurance through an employer or qualified for Medicaid, but the unfortunate reality is that thousands are and will remain uninsured. That has consequences beyond the people who lose their health coverage. When uninsured patients need medical care they cannot afford, hospitals and other providers are often left with bills that never get paid. That is known as uncompensated care. There are already signs this is happening. Two-thirds of 25 health systems surveyed by the Community Hospital Corporation in May reported their uncompensated care had increased. Murphy said hospitals eventually have to make up for those losses, putting upward pressure on prices for people who do have insurance. Another major change is coming to health coverage in January. The 700,000 Ohioans who receive Medicaid through the state's expansion program will be subject to new work requirements. Most will have to show they are working, attending school, volunteering, or participating in another approved activity for at least 80 hours a month to keep coverage. People who are pregnant, frail, or caring for young children, or people with disabilities are among those who can qualify for exemptions. Republicans have argued the requirements will encourage more able-bodied adults to work and help reduce government spending on Medicaid. But research on previous Medicaid work requirements has found that many of the people who lose coverage are already working or qualify for exemptions but have trouble proving it. It's difficult to predict how many more Ohioans will drop coverage in 2027, but Murphy expects the number to reach into the tens of thousands, and she doesn't expect the double-digit premium increases to end anytime soon. U.S. military history. Soar over Cleveland on a flight at the museum. One of only two airworthy B-29 bombers is at Burke and open for public tours and flight experiences by Joshua Gunter. Nearly 40 years after a Cleveland veteran set out to save a decaying World War II bomber from a California desert, one of the last two flying B-29s in the world has returned to his hometown. Visitors to Burke Lakefront Airport this week can climb aboard Dock, a Boeing B-29 superfortress restored from a dilapidating relic into a flying museum through a decades-long volunteer effort led by Cleveland native and Air Force veteran Tony Mazzolini. The historic aircraft is in Cleveland through Saturday for public tours and flight experiences, offering a rare opportunity to see an airworthy B-29 bomber. It's always fun to bring it back to Tony's hometown and showcase his dream that came alive, said Josh Wells, CEO of B-29 Dock. Built in Wichita, Kansas during World War II, Dock was one of 1,644 B-29 superfortresses produced by Boeing. After its military service ended, the bomber spent decades abandoned at China Lake Naval Air Weapons Station in California's Mojave Desert, where it was used as a missile target by the U.S. Navy. Mazzolini began pursuing the aircraft in the late 1980s, ultimately convincing the Navy to transfer it as part of an exchange involving a restored B-25 bomber. What followed became one of aviation preservation's most ambitious undertakings. Volunteers removed the aircraft from the desert, transported it to Kansas on 7 flatbed trucks, and spent the next 16 years and more than 450,000 hours of restoration work before returning the warbird to flying condition. Now, Dock serves as a traveling museum, visiting communities across the country to connect visitors with a tangible piece of World War II history. When you can climb inside a relic of a warbird, the history comes alive, Wells says. It jumps off the page and tells the story of the greatest generation. Rather than viewing the aircraft from behind ropes in a museum, visitors can walk through its interior, sit where crew members once flew combat missions, and experience the sights, sounds, and scale of one of the most advanced bombers of its era. Only one other B-29, Fifi, remains airworthy today. The rest of

the bomber. "They are the heroes of our organization," Wells said. "They continue to maintain the airplane, keep it airworthy, and make sure we can continue sharing its story." For Wells, some of the most meaningful moments come when World War II veterans and their families encounter the aircraft. "Every now and again, we'll see a World War II veteran, and that's pretty magical to let them see their airplane. It's pretty special to share those stories with those families." The Doc's Friends nonprofit hopes the restored bomber does more than preserve history. "Our hope is that we inspire the next generation of aviation enthusiasts, kids who want to get into aerospace or technology," Wells said. Doc will be open for tours and rides at Burke Lakefront Airport through Saturday. Additional information and ticket details are available through the aircraft's website. 2026 Ohio Gubernatorial Race. "Prosecutor, suspect never gets near Acton at fair," by Lucas DiPrio. Private footage of an Amy Acton campaign event over the weekend does not support filing felony charges against a man accused of lunging at her, Mahoning County Prosecutor Lynn Morrow said. On Sunday, Acton's campaign said an armed man lunged at her while she was holding an event at the Canfield Fair. Police arrested Patrick Havas, 38, of Canfield following the event, which caused political leaders across the state to condemn partisan violence. After a court hearing on Tuesday, Morrow told reporters, "The investigation remains ongoing, but available evidence points toward misdemeanors, not felony charges." The Akron Beacon Journal captured video of her remarks. "The information we've received is that the Acton camp requested individual stop recordings shortly before this incident occurred, so at this point, the only video we have is the defendant's," Morrow said, "and what that's showing certainly doesn't support filing felony charges." Morrow said video of the incident shows Havas walking into the tent, recording, and moving forward, calling out her name. A member of Acton's security comes forward, and then his phone is either dropped or tousled, Morrow said, citing the video. "There's never any close contact with Acton," Morrow said, adding that the suspect never gets near her. As for why people were asked not to record, "This policy is due to security concerns, and it is a campaign standard for Democrats and Republicans alike," said a spokesperson for Acton's campaign. The spokesperson did not offer detail about the security concerns on record. Prosecutors, a suspect never gets near Acton. Havas has pleaded not guilty to 2 counts of assault, 1 count of inducing panic, and 1 count of disorderly conduct. All of those are first-degree misdemeanors, except for disorderly conduct, which is a minor misdemeanor. Authorities said they recovered 2 pistols and a stun gun from Havas, but that he never brandished the weapons. Attendees at the Canfield Fair were not required to step through metal detectors or be wanded at the entrance. They were permitted to carry firearms in some areas. A Mahoning County Sheriff's Office report said the incident happened around 2:30 p.m. when Havas pushed his way through the crowd, knocking 2 elderly individuals to the ground. Ohio State Highway Patrol officers grabbed the suspect as he approached the candidate, the report said. No one was seriously injured during the event, but authorities treated the elderly people who were knocked over during the incident, authorities said. Havas was given a $5,000 bond, which he posted Tuesday. He is due back in court October 2nd for a pretrial hearing. Today in Ohio, Cleveland opened the door, now Orange Village once in. The suburb's proposed TIF for an 82-acre development would divert county tax revenue into a village-controlled fund, sparking criticism that it sets a damaging precedent for the county's shared tax base, by Ed Wittenberg. Note, artificial intelligence was used to help generate this story from Today in Ohio, a news podcast discussion by Cleveland.com editors. Visitors to Cleveland.com have asked for more stories based on podcast discussions. A tool created to make otherwise impossible development possible is being turned into a way for one of Cuyahoga County's wealthiest communities to keep tax money from the county, even though the development is already being built without need of the tool.
That's how the hosts of Today in Ohio described Orange Village's proposed tax

0: increment financing arrangement for the Canyons, an 82-acre development. They said the plan is less an economic development incentive than a municipal money grab that could undermine the shared tax base supporting county services. This is not what anybody had in mind when tax increment financing districts were created, Chris Quinn said. Laura Johnston said a TIF normally directs the increased property tax revenue created by a development into improvements intended to support that development. The mechanism is often used when a project needs public health to become financially viable. But the Canyons is already under construction without the proposed incentive, the host notes. The ordinance before Orange Village Council would exempt 100% of the increase in assessed value on covered parcels for as long as 30 years and substitute payments that would go into a village-controlled redevelopment fund. Because I think they want to keep the money in Orange, Johnston said on why the village leaders would pursue the arrangement now. It seems very clannish, the way to get around supporting the county as a whole and all of the needs of the county. Johnston said Orange plans to protect the schools from losses, while the Cleveland Metro Parks and Cuyahoga County Public Library also would continue receiving their money. The principal loss would fall on Cuyahoga County government and the services supported by its general tax collections. The amount involved, about $3 million across 30 years, Johnston said, is not enormous in the context of the county's budget. The danger lies in the precedent. What Orange is doing is harming the poor people of Cuyahoga County, Quinn said. We have a countywide tax system for a reason. We all pay our part to fund health and human services and Metro Health and all of the things that a county government must do. When TIFs help close a genuine financing gap and spark development, Quinn said, they can serve a public purpose. Using one after the investment decision has been made simply allows a municipality to claw back money that otherwise would support countywide needs. Orange is stealing from the poor people of the county, he said. This is selfish, greedy, stealing from the poor by a wealthy suburb. Johnston called the arrangement a legal loophole that is cheating the system. She also highlighted the objections of Orange Councilman Jim Boyle, the lone council member to vote against the proposal. Boyle argued that the diverted revenue was not found money. Johnston said Boyle also noted that the plan would not create permanent jobs or clean up blighted property, the kinds of public benefits typically invoked to justify such incentives. The proposal troubled Johnston because Cuyahoga County residents already shoulder taxes that support major regional services and amenities, from health and human services to stadium facilities. People can live just over the county line, enjoy many of the same assets, and avoid some of those taxes, she said. This just seems like just another way to shirk your responsibility, Johnston said. I think there should be regional taxes for everything. We all benefit from the same amenities in Cleveland. We should all be paying for it. Quinn said the unraveling may have begun when Cleveland created large TIF districts of its own. Suburban officials could look at Cleveland's action and conclude that the city receiving much of the benefit from the county services is shielding new development from contributing its full share. Orange's plan, he said, may be the first suburban response. You're going to see suburb after suburb realize that nobody's paying their fair share anymore, so why should they, Quinn said, and county government is going to have a really hard time serving its people. If the practice spreads, he said, the county's tax base could effectively freeze. Existing property would continue supporting county government, while the growth in value from future development would increasingly be captured by municipalities through TIFs. Johnston said Orange Mayor Judson Klein has defended the proposal by arguing that the village helped create the new property value and therefore should benefit from it. Quinn compared the transformation of TIFs to Ohio's expansion of school vouchers. Both began as targeted responses to a specific problem and evolved into benefits for wealthier people and places. TIFs are the same thing, Quinn said. They're originally created with a very specific purpose, to help get some development where the money's not right, and now it's completely corrupted. And Orange is the best example we've seen. Letters to the editor. Chilling DHS post showing shackled Haitians. The U.S. Department of Homeland Security showed pure racism and cruelty in a recent post about Haitians. More than 300,000 Haitians came to the United States after a catastrophic earthquake in 2010 destabilized their country. As Haiti became overrun with violent gangs, the U.S. continued to grant Haitians temporary protected status, allowing them to stay here because it was too dangerous to go home. Former DHS Secretary Kristi Noem then refused to extend temporary protection status for those immigrants, despite the State Department warning against visiting Haiti due to the risk of crime, kidnapping, terrorism, unrest, and limited health care. In June, the Supreme Court ruled that the administration had the power to make that determination, and the administration promptly warned Haitian immigrants, many of whom now have deep roots here, that they no longer have legal status and would be deported. Then DHS posted on social media, Haiti TPS has been terminated. Those with TPS are in our nation illegally. They have two options, leave immediately or be deported. Attached was a video of a chained black men and women being moved through the rain toward a waiting plane. This says all we need to know about Trump's DHS. Cyan Pets, Magador. Deeply offensive anti-Acton ads duck the real issues. I'm writing regarding the Vivek Ramaswamy ads depicting his gubernatorial opponent, Amy Acton, as a drunken drug addict whose incompetence during the COVID-19 pandemic caused unnecessary chaos. Political mudslinging is nothing new. However, these ads are not only reprehensible, but insulting to anyone with a conscience and an IQ above a Neanderthal's. Here's a thought. How about addressing the issues and letting us decide? Brad Thomas, Medina. Why are ads misrepresenting candidates even legal? Why are Republicans free to put out blatant lies as campaign ads? No, Sherrod Brown did not vote to give taxpayer-funded benefits to undocumented immigrants. No, Sherrod Brown did not open the border to dangerous illegals. No, Sherrod Brown did not vote for sex changes for kids. The ad for John Husted actually describes what we're experiencing right now under Republican governance and warning that this is what we'll have if Sherrod Brown wins. Then there are the outright lies they're pushing about Amy Acton. The only reason I can think of for all the lies is the fact that Republicans have no platform or solutions for anything. But why is this legal? Patricia Shoemaker, Fairview Park. Markets. Stocks fall on Wall Street as oil prices jump back above $100 a barrel, from the Associated Press. Stocks on Wall Street lost ground again Wednesday as the price of crude oil climbed back over $100 a barrel amid further escalation in the U.S. war with Iran. The S&P 500 index fell 0.5%, the Dow Jones Industrial Average dropped 0.8%, and the NASDAQ Composite gave up 0.6%. The indexes are each on track for a weekly loss. The losses were broad, with retailers among the companies that pulled the market lower. Amazon fell 1.8%, Starbucks lost 1.9%, and Home Depot dropped 1%. Every sector within the benchmark S&P 500 declined except for energy, which rose as oil companies notched gains. ExxonMobil rose 2.2% and Chevron added 1.9%. Oil prices drove much of the action. The U.S. destroyed five Iranian tankers on Tuesday in a series of attacks between the two nations. The conflict that began in February has essentially shut down traffic in the Strait of Hormuz, where a fifth of the world's oil supply passed before the war began. The price of Brent crude, the international standard, rose 3.4% to settle at $101.21 a barrel. It marks the first time the price surpassed $100 a barrel since July. The Iran war is likely going to keep oil prices elevated at least through the U.S. midterm elections in November, President Donald Trump said Wednesday. The jump in oil prices over the course of the war has fueled already high inflation. Gasoline prices in the U.S. are up about 32% from a year ago to $4.22 per gallon. Higher fuel prices cut into household budgets directly when it comes to the cost of driving, but they also indirectly raise prices for goods. The price of diesel, which can have an outsized impact on consumers because it is used in shipping and production, hit an all-time high Friday and has continued to climb since. War in the Middle East. Oil surges above $100 a barrel as U.S. and Iran launch new attacks. As gas prices also jump, Trump says they likely won't come down until after the midterm elections. By three Associated Press writers, Wyatt Grantham Phillips, Kathy Buswitz, and Amir Madhavi. Oil prices shot past $100 a barrel Wednesday as fighting between the U.S. and Iran escalated, threatening to increase costs for consumers and businesses worldwide. Brent crude, the international standard, climbed into triple digits for the first time since July and settled at $101.21 a barrel by the end of the day's trading, after attacks on oil facilities and ships in the Middle East that could further debilitate an already weakened supply chain. U.S. benchmark crude was close behind, settling at $96.05 a barrel. The latest developments in the war, both prospects of peace and renewed hostilities, have caused market whiplash before. Oil returning to the $100 mark raises concerns because experts have warned that a prolonged period of steep prices would worsen the now over six-month-long conflict's economic fallout. Crude is the main ingredient for everyday fuel like gasoline and diesel, which are also seeing a renewed spike in prices, and higher energy costs overall trickle down to just about every part of the supply chain, from groceries to clothing, cosmetics, and more. Brent, breaking above $100, is a major psychological milestone for markets, but the bigger concern is what this means for inflation. Lukman Atunaga, market research head at global broker FXTM, noted, political ramifications could pile up in the meantime. President Donald Trump, who has repeatedly tried to downplay the war he co-launched, said Wednesday that oil prices likely won't come down until after November's midterm elections. Right after the election, oil prices are going to be tumbling downward, Trump said. I think it's going to take a little bit longer than the midterm. Trump added that he believes Iran will finally relent after the pivotal elections are held in the U.S. They're desperate to try and affect the election so that we can get a nice, weak group of people in there and leave them alone and let them have their nuclear weapon, Trump said. He added, I think the war is going to end immediately after the election because they can't hold out any longer, Trump said. The president, at the outset of the war, said it would last a matter of weeks. The conflict is now in its seventh month. Crude oil prices shot up shortly after Israel and the U.S. began their war with Iran in late February. Much of that is because the fighting halted most shipping through the Strait of Hormuz, a narrow waterway where roughly a fifth of the world's oil supply passed before the conflict. Prices have fluctuated considerably over the last 6 months. Brent surged in the early days of the war and at one point briefly reached nearly $120 a barrel. Volatility at times resulted in stark day-by-day price swings, but the benchmark settled above the $100 mark for a full month between late April and early May. Oil costs cooled in the early summer, plunging closer to pre-war levels, roughly $70 a barrel, during hopes for peace and a plan to move oil safely out of the Persian Gulf. But new attacks soon piled up and talks crumbled, leading oil to renew its climb, albeit still with some volatility. The last time Brent settled above $100 was for a single day in late July. Prices have stayed above $90 since the end of August. This week's jump follows the latest escalation. The U.S. military reported striking five Iranian tankers on Tuesday in response to attempted missile attacks on a Navy warship and after attacks by an Iranian-backed Houthi rebel group ignited fires at oil facilities in Saudi Arabia. Recent stepped-up attacks by Yemen's Houthis could constrain global oil supplies even more because they targeted an alternative shipping route that Saudi Arabia has relied on to transport oil during the war. The higher energy costs have already weighed on consumers, businesses, and national economies this year. Drivers are feeling the pain each time they fill up their tanks with gasoline, and rising diesel prices hike transportation costs for everyday goods hauled on trucks, trains, and boats. In the U.S., the average price for a gallon of regular gasoline jumped to $4.22 Wednesday, up nearly 42% from the $2.98 seen before the war began, according to the Motor Club AAA. Meanwhile, the price tag on American diesel keeps climbing to new records, setting yet another all-time high without accounting for inflation of $5.94 on average Wednesday per AAA, nearly 58% up from the start of the war. Oil shocks don't stop there. Jet fuel has become so expensive that many airlines have cut flights while raising fares and fees. Trade. Trump bans dairy products, most alcohol, and motorcycles from Canada. The trade war shows little sign of cooling off by Rob Gillies and Paul Wiseman of the Associated Press. Here's a look at some of the Canadian products that will be affected. Golf carts and some motor vehicles will be subject to 50% tariffs, as will outboard motorboats with a length of 7.5 meters and over. The United States is banning the import of some dairy products and motorcycles from Canada, along with most alcoholic beverages, the White House has announced, as part of a trade war that shows little sign of cooling off. The ban will take effect September 29th and comes after retaliatory tariffs promised by Canada kicked in Tuesday on $20 billion in U.S. imports. Canada had responded to tariff moves by President Donald Trump after trade talks between the countries broke down last month. Trump also moved to shut Canadian products out of large, long-term U.S. government contracts and directed the U.S. General Services Administration to declare Canadian products ineligible for those contracts until Canada allows full and fair reciprocity for American products. Canadian Prime Minister Mark Carney said Canada's strategy was about becoming more independent and vowed to speed those efforts. It's about ensuring that no country can hold us hostage and that we can now live how we want to live, he said. The rupture has upended one of the world's closest relationships. On August 22nd, the U.S. imposed 50% tariffs on about 5% of Canadian imports, charging that Canada had unfairly treated the American dairy, alcoholic beverage, and auto industries. The U.S. and Canada have long sparred over trade, particularly Canada's protected dairy market and the U.S. government's allegation that it subsidizes producers. Trump's proclamation bans certain alcoholic drinks from Canada, including malt beer, sparkling wine, vermouth, and cider. Some spirits, such as bourbon, rum, gin, vodka, and tequila, are also banned. It's not the first time alcohol has been used in a trade war between two countries. In 2025, Canada retaliated against Trump's tariffs by removing U.S. wine and spirits from government-run stores. Whey, protein concentrates, and molasses will be banned under the latest proclamation, while a 50% tariff will be applied to several cheeses such as cheddar, parmesan, and blue-veined cheeses, as well as cheese substitutes. Dairy products, including milk and cream, were already subject to tariffs announced last month. Imports of motorcycles with a cylinder capacity over 800 cubic centimeters, the same class targeted in Canada's tariffs on American motorcycles, are banned. Several metal products are said to be subject to a 5% tariff, such as iron or steel columns, aluminum alloy tubes and pipes, base metal hooks and eyes used on clothing, and buckles and clasps. Certain parts used in aircrafts are excluded from the tariffs. A 50% duty will be applied to products such as paper and cardboard for drawing, writing, or graphic purposes. Bamboo and rattan seats, teak chairs, and some office and kitchen furniture will also be affected. Ice hockey gloves and sticks, skates with a permanently attached blade, and golf gear were already subject to tariffs. Trump said certain products will no longer face a 50% tariff previously imposed under Section 338 of the Tariff Act of 1930, including salt, cement, sugar, fishing rods, fishing rod parts, and toilet tissue. Massachusetts. Jurors in the Clancy trial describe frustration with holdout juror. They say he had reasonable doubt but still wouldn't acquit the mother who killed her children. Jessica Hill, Associated Press. A lone juror blocked Lindsey Clancy from being acquitted, insisting he wouldn't find her not guilty by reason of insanity, despite saying during deliberations that he had reasonable doubt, the jury's foreperson said in a TV interview. The interview with Boston NBC 10 aired just days after a judge declared a mistrial when jurors failed to reach a unanimous verdict on the question of whether Clancy was criminally responsible for killing her three young children in 2023. Clancy, a 36-year-old former labor and delivery nurse, never disputed that she killed the children. Her attorney said she had lost control of her mind due to a rare condition called postpartum psychosis, a rare mental illness linked to the stress, sleep deprivation, and hormonal changes that follow childbirth. Prosecutors said Clancy knew what she was doing and acted deliberately when she strangled 5-year-old Cora, 3-year-old Dawson, and 8-month-old Callan Clancy with exercise bands. They said she contrived to get her husband out of the house by sending him to pick up medicine for one of their children and dinner for the family. In the interview with NBC 10, three jurors described the 7 days of deliberation that failed to produce a verdict. Foreperson Ronnie Carlson said she thought at one point that the group had finally persuaded their juror arguing for a conviction to vote for an acquittal. He admitted he had reasonable doubt. "I started filling out the forms. I was so excited. There were 3 forms I had to fill out, and I started filling them out. I wrote my signature on each one." And then he said, "But I'm still not going to say that she's not guilty by reason of insanity." The names of the jurors have been temporarily sealed by the judge, and the holdout juror has not yet come forward and given a public account of what happened inside the jury room. On 3 occasions, jurors sent the judge notes saying they were unable to reach a unanimous decision. Carlson also sent the judge a note complaining that a single juror wouldn't follow the court's instructions about reasonable doubt. Juror Paula Devlin described the holdout juror as arrogant. "He really did not take anything that anybody said," she told NBC 10. Judge William Sullivan questioned the jurors, reread his instructions regarding reasonable doubt, then asked them to keep trying to agree on a verdict. Clancy's lawyer, Kevin Reddington, previously said he believed Clancy would have been acquitted if not for the stubbornness of a single juror. "Jurors know they were robbed by one man, for whatever his agenda was, who stole 7 weeks of the life of those other jurors that were so attentive, so beautiful, so wonderful," he said. Clancy could have been sentenced to life in prison if convicted of murder. If acquitted, the judge could have ordered her confined to a mental health facility until a mental health evaluation determined she would no longer be a danger to the public if released. Clancy could face another trial. Over 21 days of testimony, jurors heard how Clancy's mental health collapsed after the birth of her youngest child. They heard from Clancy's family members who described her decline and medical providers who treated her in the months ahead of the killings. "The evidence proved Clancy loved her children," said Carlson, who pointed to Clancy's journals and testimony from her former mother-in-law, who called Clancy a nurturing and loving mother. "So she had to have snapped and not known what she was doing," Carlson told NBC 10. "To me, it was proof that she didn't know what she was doing." Juror Kelly Farina said the prosecutors lacked compassion and found them to be cold. "I know it's their job, but in a case like this, you expect a little bit," she said. Jurors also heard the 911 call Clancy's then-husband made when he found their children strangled. Farina described it as the most horrific thing. The jury played it again in the deliberation room, and jurors cried, she said. Washington, Trump gave $45,000 cash gifts to Harp and two other aides. Experts say the gifts are without precedent and may violate the law. From the Washington Post, President Donald Trump gave $45,000 cash gifts to his executive assistant, Natalie Harp, and two of his other young, loyal White House employees, according to financial disclosures released by the administration. On their disclosure forms, which were released publicly late last week, the three women described the payments as cash gift for holidays. The gifts amount to about one-third of the $150,000 salaries they each earned from their White House positions, according to an annual report to Congress. Richard Painter, the former White House ethics lawyer for President George W. Bush and a critic of Trump, said the payments appear to violate a federal statute that prohibits the supplementation of federal employees' salaries from outside sources. He's clearly trying to make it easier for them financially to work in government service at the White House, Painter said. You can't do that. A White House spokesperson denied that the payments violated any rules. The president has a long-standing practice of giving Christmas gifts to people in his orbit, including at times employees and aides, both in government and in his time in the private sector, White House spokesperson Davis Ingle said. The gifts at issue here have nothing to do with any of these individuals' official government duties and therefore are entirely permissible under relevant legal and ethical standards. The three recipients did not comment. Harp, a 35-year-old aide who rarely leaves Trump's side, is known within the White House as the human printer because she carries a portable device to provide Trump with his preferred hard copies of online news and social media posts. She has come under increased scrutiny since the Washington Post reported last month that she was one of a handful of close staffers who accompanied Trump on a catering truck that transported him under concealment as he secretly swapped planes to depart Turkey in response to a potential Iranian assassination threat. Days after the Post report, Senator John Ossoff, Democrat from Georgia, said at a campaign rally that Trump would rather travel with Natalie on their apparently defenseless flying palace, a reference to the airplane given to Trump by the Qatari royal family, as he accused the president of neglecting his duties. The remark sparked backlash from the White House and conservative media figures that intensified the spotlight on Harp. Trump also gave $45,000 to Margot Martin, a 31-year-old communications advisor who films his daily activities for social media, and Chamberlain Harris, a 26-year-old White House aide who serves as Trump's executive assistant. Walt Nauta, the director of Oval Office Operations, who used to be Trump's valet, reported a $20,000 gift from the president. There are no public instances of U.S. presidents giving staff employed by the White House large cash payments. Ethics experts said they were not aware of any other payments of this scale from superior to a subordinate government worker. Washington. Trump repeats disputed account of his role in 9/11 recovery. The president attacks the media for reporting that first responders did not see him at Ground Zero. By Kat Zakrzewski from The Washington Post. At an event where he awarded the Medal of Freedom posthumously to a man who died saving multiple people on September 11, 2001, President Trump returned to a disputed account of his own role in Ground Zero recovery efforts. Trump gave the nation's highest civilian honor on Tuesday to the family of Wells Crowther, a 24-year-old equities trader and volunteer firefighter who saved an estimated 18 people before dying in the World Trade Center's South Tower. Before recounting Crowther's heroic acts, Trump claimed that he took a big group of people working on his building to Ground Zero to help in the aftermath of the attacks, re-upping widely disputed claims that he played a role in the response. Trump did not specify how soon after the attacks they went to Ground Zero. Richard Allies, a retired New York City Fire Department battalion chief, told PolitiFact in 2019 that he had no knowledge of Trump being at the site and said there would have been a record if Trump had sent a crew of 100 workers. White House spokesman Davis Engel did not respond to requests for additional details or recordings corroborating Trump's account. He defended the president and attacked the failing legacy media. Trump, on Tuesday night, posted that everything he said at the event earlier in the day was exactly accurate. He attacked the media outlets that reported that his account had been disputed and that first responders did not see him at Ground Zero. Well, I don't think I would be the first thing on anyone's mind, but I was there, obviously not on the same day as the collapse, but shortly thereafter, with a large group of construction workers, he said. There are videos of Trump in a suit in the neighborhood near Ground Zero days after the attacks, but not at the site of the terror attack. Trump War Room, an ex-account for Trump's political operation, posted a video recorded on September 13, 2001, that showed Trump claiming that he had about 100 men working down here and was just down at Ground Zero. The White House did not respond when asked for records that corroborate Trump had workers involved in the recovery. Trump on Tuesday also claimed that two firefighters carried him away when it appeared the U.S. Steel building, now known as One Liberty Plaza, could also collapse. The president did not specify when exactly this incident occurred, and the White House did not respond to requests for the date. "We thought it was coming down on top of us," Trump said, "and two firemen, big strong guys, they grabbed me under the arms." Trump told a version of the story about being evacuated by firefighters on the campaign trail in 2016. At the time, he said that it was a couple days after the other buildings collapsed and said that the building was not so far from us, suggesting he was not inside the building. Trump's exaggerations and fabrications related to the terrorist attacks have generated controversy for years. In 2015, he falsely claimed during a rally that thousands and thousands of people were cheering as that building was coming down. He claimed the celebrations occurred in Jersey City, which he said has large Arab populations. He doubled down on the claim even when told police said such celebrations never occurred. In 2016, Trump claimed that he helped a little bit with clearing the rubble after the attacks, which has not been corroborated by first responders or media coverage. Trump is expected to commemorate the 25th anniversary of the 9/11 attacks on Friday at the Pentagon before flying to Ireland for a tournament at Trump International Golf Links, Ireland. All of the living former U.S. presidents are expected to attend a memorial at Ground Zero in New York, which the White House has said Vice President J.D. Vance will attend. Trump did not respond when reporters asked why he could not go to both the Pentagon and Ground Zero. Streaming. CNN Films revisits a forgotten 9/11 casualty, the restaurant at the top of the world. Oscar-nominated filmmakers Betsy West and Julie Cohen revisit Windows on the World, the World Trade Center restaurant where 79 workers and 91 guests died on 9/11, by Stephen Battaglio from the Los Angeles Times. Michael Lomonaco can account for every minute of the morning of September 11, 2001, including the small decision that saved his life. Lomonaco, the executive chef who ran Windows on the World on the 106th and 107th floors of the North Tower of the World Trade Center, was on his way up to his office when he stopped at an optometrist shop on the ground level to have his eyeglass frames adjusted. He was still inside when American Airlines Flight 11 hit the tower above him at 8:46 a.m. "I felt the building shake," he recalled in the new CNN Films documentary, Top of the World, "and I thought, that can't be the subway, that's impossible." Lomonaco was evacuated. From the street, he watched employees of his own restaurant wave a white tablecloth from a window more than 100 floors up. 79 Windows on the World employees and 91 guests died that morning in the gastronomic soul of the Twin Towers, the one part of the complex that belonged to New Yorkers who didn't work there and to visitors from everywhere else. Top of the World premiered Monday on CNN and is streaming on the network's subscription streaming platforms. The documentary short arrives on a double anniversary, 25 years since the attacks and 50 years since Windows on the World opened on April 19, 1976. It is the work of producer-director team Betsy West and Julie Cohen, who made RBG, the Oscar-nominated portrait of the late Supreme Court Justice Ruth Bader Ginsburg. The film is a production of CNN Films, Time Studios, and Tribeca Studios, in association with Montalto Pictures and Storyville Films, and was inspired by Tom Rostin's book, The Most Spectacular Restaurant in the World. Actor Dennis Leary voices the restaurant's creator, Joe Baum, drawn from decades of archival recordings. West and Cohen were reluctant to take it on. Both were working in network television news in 2001. "There's like a part of you that doesn't want to go back there," Cohen said in a recent interview. "But when we read this book and met some of the amazing people who had worked at Windows over its 25-year history, we realized this was actually a really good way into remembering. There was a lot of beautiful stuff in the Twin Towers, and like we shouldn't let that disappear just because it ended so painfully." What emerges is a history of how a restaurant transformed the reputation of the monolithic Twin Towers, which received little respect from architecture critics and bafflement from a public that wondered why it was built in the 1970s by the Port Authority of New York and New Jersey as the city was fighting off financial collapse. This film tells a story of a restaurant that was very special to New York, a time when New York was getting kicked in the teeth, the Brooklyn-born LaMonaco said in a recent interview. The World Trade Center operators turned to restaurant impresario Joe Baum to create a dining experience that would draw people to the Manhattan neighborhood, largely known for its blocks of stores that sold radios and electronic parts. Baum was known for such New York dining landmarks as the Four Seasons and Tavern on the Green, and his new creation became an immediate hit after it opened in 1976, becoming a magnet for tourists and celebrities alike who came for the eye-popping views through the floor-to-ceiling windows. At the time of the 9/11 attack, the World was the highest revenue-generating, privately-owned restaurant in the U.S. West noted another draw to the story was the stories of the many immigrants who worked at Windows, which proudly called itself the UN of restaurants. The film's focus on the contribution of the foreign-born population to the restaurant industry stands in stark contrast to the image of immigrants conveyed by the Trump White House to justify its deportation efforts. "Immigrants continued to make a contribution to our country and to the economy," West said. "This was an opportunity to tell that positive story as opposed to what's going on in our country now." Cohen and West scoured the Windows on the World Facebook page to find surviving former employees to help tell the story. Nathalie Tolentino was a hostess whose family came to the U.S. to escape political upheaval in Peru. Sekou Sibi was a line cook from the Ivory Coast who swapped shifts with one of the workers who died during a morning breakfast held in the restaurant on 9/11. Both talk about how the restaurant changed their lives. LaMonaco is a central character in The Top of the World, as his arrival as the executive chef of Windows in 1997 boosted the restaurant's culinary reputation. A hot chef who oversaw a turnaround at the 21 Club, another legendary New York dining spot, LaMonaco turned Windows into a destination for American cuisine along with the breathtaking views. LaMonaco arrived at the restaurant after the restaurant was closed for 3 years following the first terrorist bombing of the World Trade Center in 1993 that killed 6 people and injured more than 1,000, but left the towers intact. Once Windows on the World was gone, LaMonaco was offered high-profile jobs in other parts of the country, but he had unfinished business in New York. "I didn't want to abandon my city," he said. In the first days after the attacks, LaMonaco said he read nothing about Windows on the World. Coverage centered on the massive loss of life among the first responders and at the financial firms inside the World Trade Center. But over time, he got attention and support for the families of the employees who lost their lives that day. LaMonaco and the restaurant's owners formed Windows of Hope, a charitable foundation that raised more than $22 million to pay for healthcare and tuition costs for the children of the victims. "We were giving checks to people to pay their rent before federal funds came through," he said. LaMonaco said he still meets patrons who give him a matchbook or a coaster from their visit to Windows. "They feel like they have to give me or send me these little artifacts. That's what has touched me the most."
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3: Well, hello again. This is Mike Musgrave, and today I'll be reading more poems from Shel Silverstein's book, Falling Up, with some brief descriptions of the illustrations. Hope you enjoy it. This one's titled The Poison Tester, and it's a drawing of a child sitting at a table of food with a person standing over the plate with a fork, and his hair is standing straight up. "I'm a poison tester taster, true. I'm here to test your food for you, 'cause you could die in a minute or two if there's one poison drop in it. That lemonade to quench your thirst? You'd better let me test it first. It's okay, but these boysenberries, I'll make sure they're not poisonberries. No, they're safe, but that burger might be deadly. No, it's all right. And now I'll test your hot foot sundae. Let's hope I'm not dead by Monday. It seems okay, but the poison could be and a very last bite, so leave it to me. Well, it's all safe, and my job is through. See how I risked my life for you?" Keep in count. And the poem will illustrate the poem. Professor Bikar keeps flies in a jar and asks who can tell just how many there are. "'Cause whoever can count the exact right amount will get a new bike and electric guitar. So I start trying. The flies, they start flying. I get a 3,000,007, and then some little lady fly has one more fly baby, and I have to go back again and start all over." Christmas Dog. And the drawing illustrates the poem. "Tonight's my first night as a watchdog, and here it is Christmas Eve. The children are sleeping all cozy upstairs while I'm guarding the stockings and trees. What's that? Now, footsteps on the rooftop? Could it be a cat or a mouse? Who's this down the chimney? A thief with a beard and a big sack for robbing the house? I'm barking, I'm growling, I'm biting his butt. He howls and jumps back in his sleigh. I scare his strange horses. They leap in the air. I frighten the whole bunch away. Now the house is all peaceful and quiet again. The stockings are safe as can be. Won't the kiddies be glad when they wake up tomorrow and see how I've guarded the tree?" Music lesson. A child is carrying a grand piano on his back upstairs. "I really should have studied flute, harmonica, or chimes. A clarinet is nice at night. A fiddle would be fine."
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1: 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And Friday nights, we have 2 hours of Story Hour. 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And at 11, listen to scary stories from the golden era of radio. 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The chapters air chronologically from week to week, so don't miss a single week. And on Sunday nights at 11 p.m., you can hear a rerun of Friday's episode airing of Sword of Shannara, in case you missed it. All these shows change ever so often, so be sure to stay tuned to these programming updates to find out when new stories are added. Thanks for listening. And now it's time for USA Today, here on the Cleveland Site Center Network.

Hello, listeners. I'm Nick Conavino, and I'll be reading selected articles from the USA Today newspaper. We begin with this U.S. news. Democrats say Trump, Republicans have done nothing to earn your vote. Democrats blasted Trump as unfit to govern because of his handling of Iran and the economy, while Republicans rallied in Dallas for the midterms. Unfit to govern. Democrats called Trump's pledge of $5,000 to every American adult if Republicans hold Congress blatantly illegal and a bribe. Washington. Democrats blasted President Donald Trump's performance at the Republican National Convention as a liability to lawmakers campaigning in the midterm elections, and called his offer of $5,000 to every adult for a GOP victory blatantly illegal. Trump rallied supporters at the first Republican midterm convention by urging them to campaign as if he were on the ballot. He warned against radical left Democrats and pledged a $5,000 dividend based on the country's economic success if Republicans hold Congress November 3rd. But Democrats sought to chain Trump's low approval ratings to Republican candidates like an anchor. Democrats criticized Trump for the war in Iran, unlawful tariffs that the Supreme Court overturned, and for stripping millions of Americans of their health insurance through Medicaid cuts. Americans paid record-high gas prices on Labor Day, House Minority Leader Hakeem Jeffries, Democrat, New York, said on social media. Republicans promised to lower costs. Their reckless war of choice in Iran and the Trump tariffs have instead made life way more expensive. They are all unfit to govern. Democratic Illinois Governor J.B. Pritzker stood across the street from the American Airlines Center in Dallas, where the convention was being held, and accused Republicans of trying to hide Trump's handling of Iran and inflation. "This bizarre Republican midterm convention here cannot paper over the fact that Republicans have done nothing to earn your vote," Pritzker said. Representative Dan Goldman, Democrat, New York, a former House staffer who worked on Trump's first impeachment, called the president's $5,000 pledge corrupt and blatantly illegal. "A federal statute makes it illegal to offer or make an expenditure to any person to vote or withhold a vote, with a maximum penalty for a willful violation of 2 years in prison and a fine." Representative Jamie Raskin of Maryland, the top Democrat on the Judiciary Committee, called the proposal a political bribe that would add $1.3 trillion to the wreckage of this fantastically reckless and dysfunctional presidency. Representative Thomas Massie, Republican, Kentucky, who has criticized Trump for failing to release all the Justice Department files about sex offender Jeffrey Epstein and about the war in Iran, said in a sarcastic social post that he would not accept less than $10,000. "I don't know about you all, but frankly, I'm insulted by the notion that my vote this November could be bought for $5,000, Massie said, not to mention the inflation this would cause. Ken Martin, chair of the Democratic National Committee, called Trump the biggest liability in American politics in the midterm election because of his rock-bottom 33% approval rating. Republicans now have to spin his disastrous, rambling speech when it's clear that this bizarre dog-and-pony show is being held to placate Trump's fragile ego," Martin said. In other national news, why so many remember the sky on 9/11? The meaning behind 9/11's memorial blue. A quarter century after the September 11th terrorist attacks, millions of Americans still remember one striking detail from that morning: the sky.
Before the deadliest terrorist attack in U.S. history, New York City experienced what many would call a brilliant, cloudless blue sky, a shade that would later become known as Memorial Blue, and one of the most enduring symbols of remembrance. Through its annual Remember the Sky campaign, the 9/11 Memorial and Museum is inviting people around the world to photograph the sky wherever they are on September 11th and share the image on social media using the hashtags #NeverForget911 and #RememberTheSky. Here's what to know about why blue became synonymous with remembering 9/11. Each year around September 11th, people wear shades of blue and landmarks across New York City glow in blue light to honor those killed in the terrorist attacks. The color, known as Memorial Blue, is inspired by the clear, cloudless sky over New York on the morning of September 11th, 2001, a detail many Americans still vividly remember 25 years later. The shade is also linked to trying to remember the color of the sky on that September morning, a permanent installation at the 9/11 Memorial and Museum. Created by artist Spencer Finch, the work features 2,983 blue watercolor squares, each representing a person killed in the September 11th attacks or the 1993 World Trade Center bombing. The installation reflects a central idea of remembrance. While people may recall the exact shade differently, they share a common memory of the day itself. Many remember the beauty of the clear blue sky on the morning of 9/11. But our perception of the color blue might not be the same as that of another person, the museum's website reads. However, just like our perception of color, our memories share a common point of reference. The color also pays homage to Tribute in Light, the annual memorial that transforms the New York City skyline every September 11th since 2022. From a site near the 9/11 Memorial and Museum, 88 powerful blue lights project twin beams up to 4 miles into the sky, recreating the silhouette of the Twin Towers. First unveiled 6 months after the attacks, the installation has become one of the most recognizable symbols of 9/11 remembrance, illuminating the sky from dusk to dawn every September 11th. Across the city, landmarks including the Empire State Building, Rockefeller Center, and other landmarks also glow blue, extending the tribute far beyond Ground Zero. As the nation marks the 25th anniversary of the attack,

while connecting younger generations to a day many know only through history. As younger Americans learn about 9/11 through classrooms and memorials rather than personal experience, the museum says the project aims to bridge memory and history, helping ensure the lessons and legacy of the attacks are not forgotten. In criminal news, ringleader pleads guilty to scheme to steal millions in cryptocurrency. A 22-year-old man has pleaded guilty in a scheme to steal hundreds of millions of dollars in cryptocurrency as ringleader of a group of over a dozen people who went on a lavish spending spree with the money. Malone Lamb, also known online as Anne Hathaway, $3, or King Greavy, is a Miami resident who is a citizen of Singapore. He pleaded guilty to one count of participating in a conspiracy under the Racketeer Influenced and Corruption Organizations, RICO, R-I-C-O, Act, the U.S. Attorney's Office for the District of Columbia announced on September 8th. According to prosecutors, Lamb was a leader of a group of at least 16 other people from California, Connecticut, New York, Florida, and abroad, who connected primarily through online gaming platforms. The group used social engineering, or tricking someone into revealing sensitive information such as passwords, to steal the cryptocurrency, prosecutors said. Prosecutors said in an indictment that the group used the millions to purchase nightclub services that cost up to $500,000 per evening, luxury handbags worth tens of thousands of dollars that they gave away at nightclub parties, watches worth $100,000 to $500,000, luxury clothing, 5 rental homes in Los Angeles, the Hamptons, and Miami, private jet rentals, private security guards, and a fleet of cars ranging in value from $100,000 to $3.8 million. If you build a cybercrime empire, we will find you, dismantle your operation, and hold you accountable, U.S. Attorney for the District of Columbia Janine Pirro said in a statement. This defendant led an international network that preyed on victims through deception, invaded their privacy, and stole hundreds of millions of dollars in cryptocurrency. Lamb was arrested in September 2025. USA Today has reached out to Lamb's attorney. He faces up to 20 years in prison and will appear next in court in December. The plot began in October 2023 and continued through May 2025, prosecutors said. Lamb's co-defendants had roles that included hacking websites and servers to obtain databases of people who held cryptocurrency to identify targets, or purchasing databases on the dark web, organizers who identified targets, callers who cold-called victims to convince them that they were trying to secure their accounts, and money launderers who received the stolen currency and converted it into cash or wire transfers or provided services. They stole currency from multiple victims that range in value from hundreds of thousands to millions of dollars, according to the indictment. Group members broke into some victims' homes to steal a virtual currency hardware wallet, Pirro's office said. One Washington, D.C. resident was duped into downloading a program onto his computer that allowed Lamb and others to access the computer and ultimately steal over $245 million in cryptocurrency, according to the indictment. Group members, in messages to each other, called their victims stupid and dumb F blank blank blank, the indictment said. When Lamb learned that authorities were on their way to arrest him, he dropped his cell phone off a dock at his Miami rental home into Biscayne Bay, according to the indictment. According to the indictment, in a recorded group call from jail after his arrest, Lamb said, "We always talked about what it would be like

0: if I were to go down, but never thought it would be this crazy. Co-defendants Evan Tangeman of Newport Beach, California, Marlon Farrell of Santa Ana, California, and Kunal Mehata of Irvine, California, previously pleaded guilty. Tangeman was sentenced to 70 months in prison, and Farrell was sentenced to 78 months and ordered to pay $2.5 million in restitution. In national news, ICE scraps plans for some warehouse detention centers as lawsuits mount. The Trump administration no longer plans to convert massive warehouses in Georgia and Utah into immigration detention centers, recent court filings show. The latest reversals in an ambitious effort to reshape the nation's detention system. U.S. Immigration and Customs Enforcement said it plans to turn over the warehouses it purchased to the General Services Administration, which could transfer them to another federal agency or sell them. A similar decision came this summer in Romulus, Michigan, where ICE also abandoned a project for a detention center and moved to dispose of the warehouse. The price of the three properties combined exceeded $300 million. In Social Circle, Georgia, the government paid $128 million for a million-square-foot warehouse it planned to turn into one of the largest detention centers in the United States, court records show. It would hold up to 10,000 immigrants and feature medical wings, recreation yards, and a staff gun range. The Salt Lake City, Utah warehouse cost $145.4 million, a premium for the area, and was also expected to hold as many as 10,000 people. Earlier this year, ICE dropped proposals to convert two rural Pennsylvania warehouses and a three-building warehouse complex in Socorro, Texas, into detention centers. But other projects remain in limbo. In Arizona, New Jersey, and Maryland, local opposition led to lawsuits accusing the Department of Homeland Security of skipping required environmental reviews. The challenges have stalled all three detention center plans while the government studies their potential effects. In a statement sent to USA Today, DHS said it remained singularly focused on removing the worst of the worst criminal, illegal aliens from the United States and is always evaluating the best methods to do so. DHS is moving swiftly to utilize existing detention space with our state and county partners, a DHS spokesperson wrote. The reversals come as the Trump administration continues pursuing mass deportations and detaining immigrants in record numbers. ICE's detained population stood at 65,765 as of July 11th, up 66% since President Donald Trump took office in January 2025, according to USA Today's tracker. The agency arrested nearly 51,000 people in August, its highest monthly total, according to DHS. The warehouses were part of an attempt to build enough space for that expanding enforcement and fundamentally change who owned the country's immigration detention infrastructure. For years, ICE has relied largely on a patchwork of county jails and facilities owned or operated by private prison companies. But under former DHS Secretary Kristi Noem, the agency began buying properties outright, seeking to place more of the detention system in the federal government's hands. In the first 3 months of 2026, ICE purchased nearly a dozen commercial warehouses for about $1 billion. Many of the buildings were cavernous fulfillment centers, built during the pandemic-era online shopping boom, that were sitting empty near highways, airports, and other transportation hubs. An internal ICE planning document envisioned converting them into 8 detention centers, capable of holding between 7,000 and 10,000 people apiece, along with 16 smaller processing sites. the agency estimated the overhaul would cost $38.3 billion and raise its detention capacity to 92,600 beds. After succeeding Noem, Homeland Security Secretary Mark Wayne Mullen paused additional warehouse acquisitions while reviewing several of her initiatives. DHS's Inspector General is investigating whether the warehouse purchases were cost-effective and supported by operational needs. The warehouse purchases, often completed before local officials or residents learned what ICE intended to do with the properties, also generated backlash across the country. Residents, including in Republican strongholds in Mississippi and Georgia, staged protests at the proposed sites and packed city council meetings to express outrage. Private developers in at least 11 communities withdrew from prospective deals with DHS. The resistance often crossed party lines. Most of Social Circle, a city of roughly 5,000 people, sits in Walton County, where nearly 73% of voters backed Trump in 2024. Residents and local officials fiercely opposed plans for a detention center that could have held about twice the city's population. The city sued DHS and ICE in May, arguing the agencies were moving forward without properly evaluating the project's effect on the environment or the city's water, sewer, and public safety systems. When the government confirmed it was abandoning the project, Social Circle thanked the multitude of elected officials, community leaders, and residents, as well as both Republican and Democratic lawmakers who had opposed the plans. The engagement, input, and advocacy of so many individuals helped ensure that this community's voice was heard, the city wrote. In a recent filing, the government asked a judge to put the case on hold for 90 days while it begins disposing of the property. The city had opposed the request, noting the federal government had not completed the process and could theoretically change course again. But while some communities celebrated the canceled plans, others were left wondering whether the warehouses purchased in their neighborhoods would become detention sites. In June, New Jersey Governor Mike Sherrill, a Democrat, said DHS had confirmed it would abandon its plans to use a 470,000-square-foot warehouse in the township of Roxbury as a detention site. A month later, ICE sent a letter to Roxbury's mayor saying the project is, quote-unquote, still under review and that it would contact federal, state, and local officials once a determination is made. Mullen said DHS will never back down and will keep the Roxbury site for a detention center. In Surprise, Arizona, an environmental review is stalling the government's plans to hold up to 1,500 people in a warehouse across the street from RinChem, a hazardous chemical storage facility. In a lawsuit seeking to block the project, Arizona warned the chemical facility's federally required safety plan never contemplated a nearby detention center, potentially putting detainees in harm's way. Brent Peek, co-chair of the local activist group Northwest Valley Indivisible, said Surprise should join the list of abandoned sites. Attorney General Chris Mays has warned that the location of this detention facility risks a mass casualty event, Peek said, yet ICE still plans to fill that warehouse with people who will not be able to evacuate on their own in an emergency. In television news, Jimmy Kimmel says James Tellerico interview will not air on TV over FCC threats. Jimmy Kimmel is once again at odds with the FCC. The late-night host revealed on September 9th that a planned interview with Democratic Texas Senate candidate James Tellerico will not air on television and will instead be posted to his show's YouTube channel, due to alleged threats from the Federal Communications Commission. Now that President Donald Trump is president His FCC has threatened me, threatened our show, threatened our network, ABC, our affiliates, our local stations, based on simple, traditional editorial decisions. Guest bookings, it would seem, they don't like, he said. USA Today has reached out to the FCC for comment. In February, The Late Show host Stephen Colbert similarly said CBS lawyers told him, quote-unquote, in no uncertain terms, he could not have Tellerico, who was then running in a competitive primary against Representative Jasmine Crockett, on his show. At the time, Colbert said the issue had to do with the FCC's equal time rule, requiring broadcast networks and radio stations provide equal time to all candidates in an election. CBS denied prohibiting the interview and said it provided Colbert with legal guidance that the broadcast could trigger the FCC equal time rule for two other candidates and presented options for how the equal time for other candidates could be fulfilled. Colbert's interview with Tellerico went forward and was posted on The Late Show YouTube channel. Also in February, ABC's The View drew FCC scrutiny over an interview with Tellerico. Weeks prior, the FCC issued guidance saying daytime and late-night shows do not have a blanket exemption from laws requiring stations to offer equal broadcast opportunities to political candidates. Like Colbert, Kimmel said he'll post his interview with Tellerico, which will be conducted on September 10th, on his show's YouTube channel. He described the situation as unusual, pointing to the fact that he has interviewed politicians with no problem at all in his show for more than 20 years. I've interviewed a lot of political candidates, from Hillary Clinton to Ted Cruz to Donald Trump himself. I interviewed Donald Trump when he was running for president in 2015, and at that time, when he was the one sitting next to me, he seemed to have no problem with the idea of talk show hosts interviewing candidates, Kimmel said, adding that for some reason, something has changed since then. Kimmel's interview change comes after Disney and ABC sued the FCC in August, alleging an unconstitutional retaliatory campaign against the network. The suit cited an FCC order for ABC to file license renewals for its TV stations years ahead of schedule. An FCC spokesperson said the agency had been investigating Disney's alleged, quote-unquote, illegal DEI discrimination for over a year and accused the company of, quote, an ongoing campaign of disinformation, unquote. The controversy also comes nearly a year after ABC temporarily suspended Kimmel in September 2025 over comments he made about the killing of conservative activist Charlie Kirk. Before the suspension, FCC Chair Brendan Carr threatened ABC to take action against Kimmel, sparking outcry and accusations of government censorship. ABC brought Kimmel back on the air after less than a week. On September 8th, Kimmel returned to his show after being off the air for a planned summer hiatus. In his first monologue back, he referenced his show's 2025 suspension with a pointed comment toward Carr. Quote, this show premiered after the Super Bowl in January 2003, he said. There are those who said we would never last this long. There are even those who use the regulatory might of the FCC to unconstitutionally try to make sure we didn't last this long. But we did it the hard way, Brendan, and we're still here. Unquote. In sports and WNBA news, Angel Reese and Caitlin Clark connection tops USA versus Hungary winners and losers. Team USA punched its ticket to the FIBA Women's World Cup semifinal round in convincing fashion. The Americans dismantled Hungary in a 108-56 quarterfinal blowout win in Berlin, Germany on Thursday, September 10th, where they led for all but 19 seconds to extend their World Cup win streak to 34 straight games. It was the USA's largest margin of victory in the tournament thus far, with every USA player scoring for the third time. "This is one of our most complete performances," USA head coach Carol Lawson said. The Americans move on to face the winner of Spain-Australia in the semifinals on Saturday, August 12th. "The red, white, and blue victory was so complete it was hard to narrow down a list of winners," Hungary headlines Thursday's losers after coming up short in the semifinals. Winners, USA forward Nafisha Collier. After the American scare against Italy in the preliminary round, Nafisha Collier and Brianna Stewart said it was their responsibility as veterans to get Team USA, made up of seven newcomers, off to a good start. "Obviously, we're two of the older people on the team. We have to be able to set the tone and set an example," Collier said on Monday. That's exactly what she did in Thursday's quarterfinal game against Hungary. Collier came out aggressive with 10 points, 3 rebounds, and 1 block in the first quarter. She rejected Minnesota Lynx teammate Dorca Uzaz's shot. By the third quarter, Collier improved her stat line to 19 points and 7 rebounds while shooting 9 of 13 from the field and 1 of 2 from the three-point line. After 15 minutes of play, her job was done. It was Collier's highest scoring game in a Team USA jersey, including the 2020 and 2024 Olympics, where Collier helped the Americans win gold. Collier started playing again in July after undergoing off-season surgery on both ankles. The Caitlin Clark-Angel Reese connection. The college rivals turned teammates were a two-woman show on Thursday. Clark found Reese under the basket early and often, and Reese found the bottom of the net in Thursday's win. Clark assisted on 6 of Reese's 9 points, and Reese returned the favor. Reese secured a steal and set up Clark for a transition layup in the third quarter. "We've played against each other so many times. I'm sure we know each other's game like the back of each other's hand," Reese said after the win. "Just easily dishing it off to her, she dishes off to me. She knows my spots. I kind of got one to her today, maybe two, so it's fun. We just continue to build chemistry because we know we're going to be U.S. teammates for a while." Clark finished with 10 points and 9 assists, just one assist shy of her second double-double of the tournament. Reese had 9 points, 6 rebounds, 3 assists, and 2 steals. USA sets assist record. Team USA's chemistry is building, as evidenced by the team's record-breaking performance. The Americans collectively tallied 31 assists on 40 made field goals in their win over Hungary, which set a record for the most assists in a World Cup quarterfinal match. "Having 31 assists really speaks to the game, the way that we're moving the ball," Collier said. "It's not one-on-one basketball. We're playing as a team. Multiple people are getting touches. We're finding the best shot, not just a good shot, and so that reflects that. Each game, again, we're improving with that, just getting our chemistry. This team has never played together with this group of people, and so sometimes it takes a while to come together, but we're taking advantage of each practice, each game that we have, and getting better." Remember when USA Today went 1 of 12 from the three-point line in its 55-52 win over Italy on Monday? Well, the Americans exercised those demons and shot a staggering 12 of 23 from beyond the arc on Thursday. Aliyah Boston showed her range early, knocking down back-to-back threes in the first quarter to help build USA's lead. Ryan Howard, who leads the WNBA in made three-pointers this season, had the hot hand in the second half. She finished shooting 3 of 5 from deep. Howard was one of 4 players to make at least 2 three-pointers. Losers, the unceremonious end to Hungary's dream run. It's a little sad to imagine the hopeful Hungary fans who tuned in to Thursday's matchup with the excitement of what had been a fantastic run. This was Hungary's first World Cup appearance since 1998, and their first time in the tournament finals 8 since 1986. When 19th-ranked Hungary never trailed in its win over world number 10 Japan, 84-63 on Tuesday, there was reason to believe the unlikely run could continue, especially since Team USA showed cracks in its narrow win over Italy. That optimism was quickly crushed, as unbeaten Team USA was so dominant the game got out of hand quickly. The U.S. led by as many as 32 points in the first half as they scored at will and held Hungary to 32% shooting from the field. Team USA coach Kara Lawson received her share of criticism for sticking with her starting lineup of veterans throughout the group stage. Against Hungary, those detractors were left with nothing to lament. When asked entering Thursday's matchup if she'd consider starting World Cup debutante Caitlin Clark, Lawson was firm in saying she believed her opening group had done a really good job. When pushed with a follow-up about whether she put fellow newcomers Angel Reese and Paige Beckers in the opening rotation, Lawson started firm and repeated part of her previous answer, "I like where we are right now." Starters Chelsea Gray, Jackie Young, Kalia Copper, Nafisha Collier, and Brianna Stewart did not disappoint, getting the U.S. off to a 36-12 lead by the end of the first quarter on 74% shooting from the field and 3-of-3 shooting from deep. Fans of the young and turned crew were still fed from start to finish. Clark connected with Reese ahead of the buzzer in the first frame, and that chemistry continued throughout as every single Team USA player scored in the blowout, which resulted in the largest margin of victory in this World Cup for the U.S. Hungary's post play. Hungary had trouble getting any offense going inside despite the post play of 6'5" forward Dorca Uaz and 6-foot center Virag Takas-Kiss. The pair were held to 2 points each, and Team USA outscored Hungary 52-16 in the paint. They're both excellent players, and they did maybe miss some jump shots that they normally make, especially Dorca, I thought, had some quality looks in the first half, and they just didn't go down, USA coach Kara Lawson said. But I felt like we were really confident in our game plan, and Nafisha Collier and Brianna Stewart did a good job defensively. Aaliyah Boston and Angel Reese, when they came in, Kiki Irafin as well. We were able to rotate, you know. We have 5 forwards that all bring something different to the table and bring in athleticism. Every fan who woke up to watch USA versus Hungary. If you woke up at 5:30 a.m. Eastern Time to watch the United States hoop against Hungary, congratulations, you're the real MVP. That level of dedication needs to be studied. Watching basketball before 8 a.m. local time feels like it should be illegal. We all need a nap. Truthfully, this likely feels like complaining to people who live overseas and do this regularly to watch their favorite teams. Please allow us 3 business days to get all our grievances out of our systems. We are not used to this kind of stress. Please respect our privacy as we cope. Team USA FIBA Women's World Cup schedule. Friday, September 4th, USA 94, China 61. Sunday, September 6th, USA 55, Italy 52. Monday, September 7th, USA 105, Czechia 64. Thursday, September 10th, USA 108, Hungary 56. Saturday, September 12th, USA versus Spain or Australia semifinal, TBS, True TV, to be determined. The Women's World Cup final and third place game will be held on Sunday, September 13th on TNT and True TV. From the Health and Wellness Department, doctors told women to use this medicine. Pharmacies cannot keep it in stock. For almost a year, women have struggled to find estrogen patches to treat their menopause symptoms. They've called dozens of pharmacies to find them in stock, driven to neighboring cities to pick them up, and even procured them from friends who had extras. For almost a year, the U.S. Food and Drug Administration has told women there is no shortage of patches, even as the American Society of Healthcare Pharmacists documents that there are almost 20 estrogen patch formulations impacted by the shortage, double the number from earlier this year. Now, the FDA has acknowledged that many women are not able to get their estrogen patches, and its leaders are working with 6 manufacturers to increase supply. This includes companies adding manufacturing shifts, increasing batch sizes, and prioritizing productions of estradiol patches. In the meantime, the FDA is telling women to talk to their pharmacist or doctor about options. Women are not ready to applaud the announcement, saying the FDA should have declared a shortage, which could incentivize manufacturers to increase production faster. When we met with representatives at the FDA in April, they made it clear they knew women were not able to get patches. It took 4 months to issue what amounts to a lukewarm statement with advice, talk to your pharmacist, that we've already exhausted, said Jennifer Weiss-Wolf, author of the upcoming When in Menopause, a User's Manual and Citizen's Guide, and part of a group of healthcare leaders who met with FDA leadership earlier this year. Women say they are frustrated that they are still struggling to get access to the medication they need. In some cities, women have also struggled to get progesterone capsules, which often are used with estrogen patches for hormone replacement therapy. The American Society of Healthcare Pharmacists, which represents more than 65,000 pharmacists, also says there is a shortage of different types of progesterone. Why is there an estrogen patch shortage? The FDA says the shortage stems from women themselves. Agency leaders say since they removed the black box warning on products last fall, more women have sought access to estrogen. That's created a run on the medication that companies were not prepared for. Some drug manufacturers also have blamed the shortage on the increased use of the patches. For more than 20 years, the warning has kept many women away from hormone replacement therapy. After a 2002 Women's Health Initiative study linked it to a higher risk of breast cancer, heart attacks, and strokes in postmenopausal women. The risks, recognized later, were mostly found in women who were older when they started hormone therapy. The study's ramifications affected millions of women, with the use of hormone replacement therapy dropping from 40% in 1999 to 5% in 2020 as most doctors stopped prescribing it. But some advocates for women's health say that reasoning alone that doesn't sit well with them. The use of hormone replacement therapy has been steady for the past 6 years, with around 5% of women in menopause or pre-menopause using it. So while there has been an increase in use of the patch since November due to the change in labeling, it has not been large enough to cause the shortage. Kathleen Jordan, the chief medical officer and co-founder of MIDI, a women's telehealth menopause provider, told USA Today earlier this year, "The problem is not an increased demand of the patch. The problem is the manufacturers. The demand is only going up as access to care is improving. How did we get here?" Almost half of all women who are on hormone replacement therapy said they are having difficulty filling their estrogen patch prescriptions, according to a May MIDI survey of more than 8,000 women. Amy Heavener has been on HRT since 2022, when perimenopause left her exhausted and with hot flashes that she could not manage on her own. The city clerk, who lives in Northern California, credits twice-weekly 0.05 estrogen patches with helping her feel like herself again. But for the past 6 months, her pharmacy has been out. Her hot flashes returned and she felt depression creeping in. A friend gave her some 0.025 patches to double but they aren't working for her. Her physician switched her prescription to an estrogen gel, but her insurance company will not pay for it because it already approved the patch prescription. Now she is waiting as her physician tries to get one prescription canceled to allow for the new one. Estrogen gel without insurance coverage can cost from $150 to $300 per month. One-third of women surveyed said the estrogen patch shortage is affecting their health. Hormone replacement therapy, estrogen often coupled with progesterone, is the preferred treatment for menopause, according to the Menopause Society. Estrogen helps protect against osteoporosis and can help with menopause symptoms, including hot flashes and depression. What to do if you cannot find estrogen patches? Sharon Malone, an obstetrician and gynecologist and medical advisor for Alloy, says women should not skip treatment but also not panic. We want them to remain symptom-free, she says. Here are her suggestions for patients grappling with the ongoing shortage. Try local and mail-order pharmacies as stock varies. Try estrogen spray or gel, which also can be applied on the arm or thigh. Both spray or gel allow providers the flexibility to change doses without changing the prescription. If women can take oral estrogen, some women with blood clots or other health issues cannot, it is a good temporary solution. Continuing in health and wellness, Michael Phelps once struggled in silence. Now he's raising his sons differently. Michael Phelps is raising four boys. Here's how he helps them navigate big emotions. After the 2012 Olympics, Michael Phelps reached a point where he didn't want to live anymore. For 3 days, he locked himself in his room. He did not talk to anyone or eat anything. He laid in the fetal position as his mind raced, not knowing what to do next. He realized he needed help but did not know how to ask. He checked himself into a treatment center and spent the next 45 days learning how to cope with his depression and understand why his brain worked the way it did. For a long time, I looked at myself in the mirror and I saw a person with a pair of goggles and a swim cap on, not somebody with feelings and emotions, he shares over a video chat nearly 14 years later. When I was carrying the flag in the opening ceremonies in 2016, I could see it written across people's foreheads that they were struggling, he says. We were losing brothers and sisters. I'm like, what can we do? Like, has it been in my head? Yes, it has. I thought about taking my own life, 1,000%. But I've also tried to find other ways. For me, it's not being afraid to ask for help. Over the past decade, the Olympic gold medalist has become a champion for mental health, partnering up with the online therapy platform Talkspace in 2018. He's no longer ashamed to speak out, and he wants to encourage anyone struggling to reach for help. As a father of four boys, Boomer 10, Beckett 8, Maverick 7, and Nico 2, he's had to learn not only to navigate his own mental health, but how to teach healthy behaviors to his children. There are a lot of big emotions with those four boys, Phelps said. It is crazy. The noise, whether it's punching, hitting, kicking, they're all over the place. Phelps and his wife, Nicole Johnson Phelps, implemented a trick called the lion breath. When big emotions stir up, their children get to roar and scream like a lion. Then they're able to drop their shoulders a little bit more and have a conversation about why they're feeling what they're feeling or doing what they're doing, such as acting out or being aggressive towards their brothers, Phelps explains. That's been something that has allowed them a safe space to open up and talk. You have to create a generational shift. Boys and men are lonelier than ever, but conversations about men's mental health have moved to the forefront as experts sound the alarms on the manosphere and male loneliness epidemic. A 2025 Gallup survey found recently that 1 in 4 men aged 15 to 34 report feeling lonely, compared to 18% of women. Some young men are finding themselves sucked into the manosphere, a digital collection of websites, videos, and social media that promote male supremacy and advocate for traditional gender roles. As a male athlete for so many years, you're supposed to be this big, macho, strong, tough dude that does not show vulnerability, Phelps says. In reality, that's not a human. Phelps has tried to teach his children about healthy communication and emotional regulation from the very beginning. For us, it's about trying to give them tools, he shares, referencing the lion's breath. But they do see me going through my struggles. They see my wife going through her struggles, and we don't run and hide. We're very open about it. Phelps says in his parents' generation, mental health was more taboo. People were expected to struggle in silence. Now he wants to create a generational shift. You do have to start with kids, but it starts with us too, he says. He wants to lead by example. That's why we do what we do in this house, because it's not perfect every day. What's on Michael Phelps' mental health checklist? When Michael Phelps is having a bad day, his wife tells him to get in the swimming pool. She knows it's the one place that I can turn my brain off and not think. I don't have to think when to breathe. I've done it for 25 years, right? Second nature, he says. To get out of a funk, he turns to his mental health checklist, playing golf, cold plunges, hanging out with friends, going to the gym to lift weights or do cardio. From hotel rooms, he uses Talkspace for virtual therapy sessions. He also turns to his group chat with Dwayne The Rock Johnson, Jay Glazer, Andrew Whitworth, Sean McVay, Dan Quinn, and Mark Kerr, successful men from all walks of life who have struggled in very similar ways, he says. It's just that brotherhood that we've leaned into, that vulnerability that we've all shown, and the comfortability we have with each other just to open up and talk, he says. I can't tell you how many times I've been on the phone to every single one of them, on FaceTime, just bawling my eyes out. Talking through these dark moments helps him realize he's not alone. With young people increasingly turning to AI chatbots in place of mental health support, Phelps wants to emphasize the importance of human connection. Going to an actual therapist is more beneficial than just typing stuff into a computer, he says. I don't like being challenged, and I get challenged in so many different ways in a therapy appointment, but it's helpful. It's becoming vulnerable. Being a parent, he has a new crowd to reach, too. Every Friday, Phelps starts his day with a morning meeting at his kid's school. Just a few hours before our call, a dad walked up to him at the meeting. He'd seen Phelps' documentary, The Weight of Gold, which explored the mental health struggles and depression faced by Olympic athletes, and said it was raw and real. I was like, that's what it's meant to do, Phelps says. These are real and raw emotions, and people deal with them. I challenge all the men out there to be vulnerable, he continued. It's the only way you're going to find out who you really are and be able to find the best version of you.
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2: By Robert Frost. It's entitled The Oven Bird. There is a singer everyone has heard, loud, a midsummer and mid-woodbird, who makes the solitary trunk sound again. He says that leaves are old and that for flowers, midsummer is to spring as 1 to 10. He says the early petal fall is past when pear and cherry bloom went down in showers on sunny days, a moment overcast. And comes that other fall we name the fall. He says the highway dust is over all. The bird would cease and be as other birds, but that he knows in singing.

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